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And good evening, everybody. Welcome, welcome, welcome. Sorry I missed you guys last week. I was incapacitated by my job at my box store. I was exhausted, and I will get into that at a later time. But I just wanted to say hi and that I haven't seen you guys, and I'm hoping that you're enjoying the beginning of summer. Because now we are in summer. The equinox was only a couple days ago. And I will be the pessimistic person I am and say that the days are only getting shorter now. I'm sorry. That's how it goes. Anyway, we're going to get into some music and we're going to have some fun over the next couple hours. Here you go with some 7 Mary 3. This is Cumbersome for you right now.

There you are, a little silver chair for you guys tomorrow before that. Days of the New, and that was a touch peeled and stained. Anyway, you guys are listening to Cisco Kid Late Night right here on WYX Community Radio Catskills 91.3 FM, MTC Cable Channel 20, on the campus of SUNY Delhi, 107.5 FM, Go Broncos, and of course everywhere from around the block to around the world on WYXradio.org. So did you enjoy that wonderful rain that we got over the course of several days? Oh my God, I think my chickens were building an ark. I think they were like, hey, you know, we're not ducks, we're good. Anyway, so is the weekend going to get better? I don't know. Let's find out, shall we? So for the rest of the day, partly cloudy with a low around 51, northwest winds around 5 miles an hour, and then it's going to get a little calmer after that. On Wednesday, sunny with a high near 74, northwest wind from 3 to 8 miles an hour. So in other words, a good day tomorrow. Wednesday night, mostly clear with a low around 51. Thursday, chance of showers and thunderstorms. Shocker of the day, it's the Catskills after all. After 2 p.m., increasing clouds with a high near 77. Calm wind, around 5 miles an hour, but chance of rain, about a coin flip. New rainfall amounts, less than a tenth of an inch possible, except higher when the thunderstorms are happening. On Thursday night, chance of showers and thunderstorms before 8 p.m., then showers and possibly a thunderstorm between 8 and 2. Then showers likely after 2 a.m., low around 56. Calm winds, chance of rain, 90%. On Friday, showers likely with a thunderstorm, also possible after 11 a.m., partly sunny with a high near 77. Chance of rain, about 60%. On Friday night, chance of thunderstorms before 8 p.m., then a chance of showers after 2 a.m., mostly cloudy with a low around 55. Chance of precipitation, 40%. On Saturday, chance of showers, partly sunny with a high near 77. In other words, Mother Nature can't make up her mind. Is it going to rain? Is it going to be sunny? Yes. Yes, that's what she's saying. Yes, it is. Chance of precipitation, 50%. On Saturday night, partly cloudy with a low around 55. Sunday, mostly sunny with a high near 80. Sunday night, partly cloudy with a low around 55. And Monday, just in time for work, mostly sunny with a high near 82. There you go. That is the weather. Mother Nature doesn't listen to me or what the reports are. So your weather may change as, you know, she is. So one other thing. I've got tales from my business, my end, the DJ from the booth, not the box, the booth. I wound up buying, believe it or not, a foam cannon. I haven't tested it yet, but I'm so excited. I want to use it in my yard and try to test it out. I bought this like 20-foot hexagonal pit, right? And then I bought this foam cannon to fill the pit with the foam and just have some fun with it. And I'm like, I want to try it out, but I haven't had a shot to do it yet. But I'm excited. I'm excited. I don't know why I'm so excited about having a foam cannon. But yet, being a DJ, you get the weird stuff. You know, you're like, yay, that's fun stuff. I want that. All right, back to the music. Anyway, this is Inside Out for you. Eve 6 right now on WYWX Community Radio Catskills.

Everclear, Santa Monica. Love it, love it, love it. Okay, so full disclosure, I've been listening to Billy Joel, of course. And one of my favorite songs from Billy is a B-side. It actually came out, it was a B-side on a single from We Didn't Start the Fire back with the Stormfront. And it was the first time I heard it. And I think I played it more than We Didn't Start the Fire. And I just loved how it sounded. So here you go. I'm going to play you the B-side of that Billy Joel single. And it's House of Blue Light. Also, I got some other stuff I'm going to play with you in a little bit. So, but for now, this is Billy Joel.

And there you go, the Billy Joel B-side. Maybe we should make that a production, the Billy Joel B-side. I don't know. We'll figure it out. Anyway, so back to what I was talking about before Billy. I watch a lot of Facebook Reels because, you know, sometimes you just have about 30 seconds to watch some stuff. And I found this guy, quote-unquote, the Professor Nick Harrison. There it is. And he's, I guess, kind of like a DJ enthusiast, maybe. I don't know. He's an influencer. He's a Gen X influencer. He's along with a couple of other Gen Xers. So I vibe with them. Dad bod veteran, him, the professor there, a couple other guys. And I think they're actually doing a tour where they're running around having comedy and being silly. And good for them. I'm happy with them. But one of the things that this professor guy does is he makes music. And he's not shameless about it. He shamelessly says it's AI, and I'm okay with that, you know, because he's doing it for himself and he's having fun with it. However, the thing about this is that some of them are really freaking good, and I enjoy them much more than I admit to. So I'm going to play you one, and I'm not going to tell you the title of it. I'm going to listen to it, and then you're going to listen to it, and you're going to be like, oh, God, I can't believe it. Now, this is soul, okay? This is like a soul version of this song. So listen closely and try to figure it out before the lyrics come in. All right, I'm going to say it with you guys. I mean, if you listen closely, you can hear the hook. It's good. All right, I'm going to shut up now.

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1: 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You'll be glad you did. Give us a little, give us a lot. We don't care. We take it all. Even your used cars, I'm telling you, we do. I gave up my car for that, too, as well. So, you know, do it. Do it. I appreciate it. We thank you. All right. Anyway, you guys do know what time it is at the top of the hour. That's right, my friends. Hey, Tales from the Box. You know, I was out last week specifically because of my job in my retail life, okay? Yes, I wish I was getting paid to be a DJ, but since I'm not, at least on radio, I have to work like everybody else. So there you go. So last week, we are resetting a huge project. Huge. I mean, big, ginormous project. Well, actually, we're setting it this week. I started setting it last week because I knew that our people were going to need some help. So, what a monster that this project is. It is overbooked. It is overclocked. Underclocked. I don't know how to say it. It was many more hours than what they said it was. They said it was 6 hours. It took me 12. And I'm sweating bullets profusely because they want us to do everything. I mean, I literally touched everything in like six aisles, you know? Absolutely crazy. And I was exhausted by the time I finished five of the six. It took me 3 hours to do one segment alone because they had to swap everything around. It looks great. I didn't see much value in moving stuff around to the degree they did, but I understand what we do. So, you know, it's one of those things where you just work until you die. And now all of my associates who are in the same job title as I am are doing it at least twice. I get to do it more than twice because, you know, I have to help people out. So that's my job. I'm a floater. I float around to places that need help. So I'm doing it at least one more time tomorrow, probably one more time after that. And oh my God, let me tell you, I would like to shake the hand of the guy who did this in 6 hours and say, please show me your Superman and or Flash costume that you are wearing underneath your clothes, because there's no way they got this done in 6 hours. Just no way. There's six aisles, 6 hours. It's an hour an aisle. And with all the stuff that we were touching for that, it wasn't going to happen. It wasn't a big, it took me 3 hours for one section alone. And then on top of all that, they decided that this wasn't enough for us. So they gave us another section that was 4 hours, and then another section that was 3 hours, and then several little projects that were an hour plus each. And by the time we got done with it, all my colleagues are freaking out. They're like, I don't know if we're gonna have enough time. And much to my bosses and I happiness, they actually, a lot of them rallied around and did pull through some of it. Some people still have some issues, but for the most part, they did a wonderful job. Now we're going to just have to figure out if they can continue in the next phase of the day. But, you know, that is that. And then next week, a little lighter so we can catch up anyway. Anyway, that is my story, and I'm sticking to it. Tales from the Box for you at the top of the hour. We love about our retail situation, you know what I'm saying? Anyway, back to the music. This is, did we do Eve 6? No, yes, we did. Let's do Incubus. Let's do Wish You Were Here for you right now on WIOX Community Radio Catskills.

And there you are. Some Imagine Dragons for you guys there with Natural. Yes, we got about a half an hour left before we say goodnight to each other. I hope you guys are having fun with me. I'm just kind of rocking out tonight. I seldom plan anything in my head. So I'm like looking through some music and I'm like, hey, that looks good. Hey, that looks good. And then I get to see what the vibe is like about the same time you guys do. So there you go. You guys are indeed listening to Cisco Kid Late Night right here on WIOX Community Radio, Catskills 91.3 FM, MTC Cable Channel 20, Campus of SUNY Delhi 107.5 FM, and of course everywhere on WIOXradio.org. Oh my goodness. So yes, this weekend, for me, I'm going to be doing the SRO thing. I'm loving it. We're back at Dana's place this Saturday at 7 o'clock, I want to say. That's right. So, yeah, if you got nothing to do, come and see me and hang out. It's free to entry. You just have a couple of drinks. So this way, you know, the bar can pay me. It's all good from there. And they have food, too, if you don't like to drink. And then I got some karaoke coverage going on July 10th. We're going to be at the Andy's Hotel doing some karaoke stuff, having some fun. And then I got Black Oak coming up. I might have a movie by the poolside in Delhi. They haven't confirmed it. It would have been over the weekend, July 4th weekend. I don't know. There's a lot coming up. So there's so many things I'm going to be doing over the course of July. I hope I get to see you guys in person. Anyway, some Nine Inch Nails for you. This is As Alive As You Need to Be. From Tron.

There you are, some Chevelle and Red for you, the Red, in fact. Oh, my goodness, it's been 2 hours already? Wow, craziness. I hope you guys had a great Tuesday. I hope you guys have a wonderful week ahead of you. Remember to take care of yourselves and each other and stay safe out there. I hope to see you guys, you know, maybe at my SRO or in Andy's for karaoke. Until then, have a great evening. And I'll see you next time. I'm going to leave you with some Pearl Jam and Even Flow. Good night, everybody.

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This is Mark Bierman. Today, Wednesday, the 24th day of June, 2026. Good morning, everybody. I'm the aforementioned Mark Bierman. We're for the next 52, 53 minutes and a little bit of change, maybe a little more. Let's hope not a little less. Be talking to you, I don't know. I want to talk to you about like nice things. And for the most part I will. But back here on Wednesday, we'll play it by ear how that goes, but the plan is to be here most Wednesdays, at least during the summertime, but we'll see. You know, you interrupt doing something no matter, so there are two ways to look at this. The old bromide that, you know, it's like riding a bicycle. You know, you never forget. So I've been doing this Wednesday show for at least 10 years. And I would say that normally, what, there are 52 Wednesdays in a year, give or take? I'd say normally I'm doing 42 of them. It's about right. So I've probably done five or six since Thanksgiving. And, you know, you lose a little bit of your rhythm. It's like an athlete coming back from injury. Yeah, I got to go down to the minors, do a little rehab, but I don't know. Are there any minors from community radio? By the way, speaking of community radio, this station, WIOX, I know that most of you are aware, or many of you are aware, that this station is merging with Radio Catskill or Catskill Radio at WJFF. And we'll continue, the two stations merged. This will continue to follow this not-for-profit, community-oriented, and staffed entity. Which, in and of itself, the fact that WIOX, a small station, embedded within the beauty of the bucolic Western Catskills,

Small and Mighty. The fact that this station in and of itself has existed for 15 years is incredible. While maintaining its, I don't mean that the call letters, the license, the activity emanating from the spot on the dial that this station occupies. The fact that this particular radio station has existed given this format, and you know, there weren't a lot of, we had some significant financial help from certain individuals, just out of their love for the station and for what the station represents and what it means to the community. With no political agenda, no any kind of agenda. But even the best of, and the most well-funded and the most moneyed of operations, they don't exist for 15 years. I remember when I was a kid, I found that PLJ was like changing. 94.5 was changing from, I don't know, it wasn't PLJ anymore. I was confused for a little bit. Not that much. I, you know, wasn't a big radio guy, but whatever. So it's really a test. I just wanted to say that. I don't know. It needs be saying, especially as we, you know, there are going to be some tears here. But not tears of woe or anger, but tears of, you know, good tears, if there is such a thing. Yeah, there is. You win a championship, you start crying, you know. Those are good tears. 9:13 and a little bit of change. So I open with "We Are the Champion." By the way, it really is. It's been a heck of a morning for me. I wanted to say another thing about this station. So it has been dubbed amongst some of us as college radio for seniors. And I will say this: there have been multiple times over the years that I've just left stuff here. You know, stuff that if it wouldn't be here when I returned, I would seriously miss it. Every time. Sometimes a month, sometimes two, every time. Stuff is here. It's good people. All right, and corporations, remember this about corporations and stuff. Corporations are people. They're organizations of people. That's all. You know, one guy can't make Nike sneakers, one gal, one human can't make Nike sneakers and you know, source it, manufacture it, market it, and get it shipped out all over the world. One guy can't, one human can't do it. It takes a web, an organization of it. Okay. So I opened up with "We Are the Champions," and I said this on the Monday show, and in keeping with my good feelings, because I did find my glasses here, which I thought I had. And I didn't know where I had misplaced them. But I walk in this morning, there they are. How about that? So thank you. Of course, you know, reading glasses are kind of hard to... to take, right? Because if you take the wrong reading, you can go blind. If you have the wrong prescription reading stuff, no, it's not. That's not a thing. Thought that was a thing. I open up with "We Are the Champions" because it's been 53 years. And I said this on my Monday show, but I'm on my Monday sports show, but I'll say it again.
It's been a long wait. By the way, they really turned the NBA season around quick. I mean, yesterday was the draft. It hasn't been even 2 weeks. And yesterday was the draft. I think it'll be a week since it was the parade. But it's been 53 years since... 53 years? Yeah, 53 years since the Knicks won a championship. It's been... Of the nine professional sports teams, it's been since 2011 since any team in New York has won a championship. That's 16 seasons, 16 times nine. That's, you can do the math, that's 144 or something like that, equivalent to seasons without winning a championship. It's been a long time, is what I'm trying to say. For Knicks fans, for New York sports fans, and it would only be fitting if the team that ends that drought exemplified the best qualities of, you know, I don't want to be trite what New York is all about, but what humans are. Serious, professional, easygoing, polite, calm, and kind. Who behaved like champions long before they were champions. And this is not some platitude that I don't know what I'm talking about. I have taped or watched every, I'm a former Knicks season ticket holder, every New York Knicks basketball game since the mid-80s, since I went to college and could have a VCR or whatever. I for sure, I have at least taped, I'm not saying I've watched, but 85% of their games over 50 years. Not to mention the other New York teams. This is the reason the New York Knicks are so popular and why their championship has been so well received, not just because of the everyday working man-like hero that Jalen Brunson appears to be, although he's not. He is a super athlete and a superhero kind of athlete. But because this team is made up of good humans. And that comes across. I don't know any of them. I feel like I do. Even down to Mike Breen and Walt Clyde Frazier, the broadcast team, who call their games on MSG. Even down to those guys. It permeates throughout this organization. And I couldn't think of a better or more worthier champion or for New York or to represent me as a citizen and a fan and also somebody involved in the sports world, in the sports business, so to speak. So well done, New York Knicks. All right, now I think I'm over it. Knicks sign or trade somebody we'll mention on the Monday show, but that's about it. But because, by the way, one thing you know about this Knicks team, I won't be talking about any Geno Smith-like incidents, you know, the New York Jet quarterback who, had a little drama. Had a little drama. Down in Florida, naturally. All this stuff happens in Florida. I don't know. I mean... Anyhow. Just too funny. 9:20, a little bit of change means we're about a third of the way through the fastest hour on WIOX. That's right. Pauses and all, still the fastest hour. That's, you know, that's like a literary device. Hey, I was an English lit major in college, okay? Did not do any college radio, and I guess that shows. Let's get to the weather, shall we? Because, you see, that's what I'm talking about. Right? Normally, we do the weather, as you know, right off the bat. Right off the bat. It's drive time. You know, we're in the Catskills, and I don't know, maybe you don't have a phone. You know what I don't get?
And it might not bother you, but as a sports guy, it bothers me. A lot of times, on you see this, especially on a Sunday afternoon. I don't know why. And by the way, there's no traffic on a Sunday afternoon. But when there are finals of, like, football games and golf tournaments, and half the screen is blocked out because you got this. There's going to be a thunderstorm, within a half acre size, about 60 miles away from here in a town of three. And that stays up there. We all have a phone. And we're already inside watching. We're not out playing golf or tennis because we know it's raining.

Anyhow. It's an absolutely gorgeous morning. So let us take a look now. Oh, a budget. But see, the rhythm's off. You know. That's why I actually, you know, probably be best to end the show right here. You know, and then next time go like stretch me out a little bit. You know, like a starting pitcher. No, 40 minutes, he's good. Boom. All right, weather here in the Central Catskills. Today, oh man, what a day. Mostly sunny skies, a high of 73 degrees. Tonight going down to 51, partly cloudy skies. Tomorrow, another beaut, high of 77, it looks like. Wow, mostly sunny. Chance of showers later on. That will continue into Thursday night. Let's give you a first look at our weekend weather here in the Central Catskills. Friday, we'll have a chance of showers, a high of 77. Friday night, low goes down to 56. 30% chance of showers. Saturday, chance of showers, 77. You know what? It's like summer weather. Saturday night going down to 56. Then Sunday looks to be a gorgeous day. High of 79, sunny skies. Presently outside our studio here in beautiful downtown Roxbury, we have bright sunshine, blue skies, and 65 degrees going up to 73. By the way, speaking of weather, for those of you who don't believe in the... And this is bad in Europe. I think France yesterday recorded their highest temperature day ever. Today, it's supposed to go up to 105 degrees. So I read this, and I think it's in France. 40 people have drowned since June, 3rd. Like almost in a two-week span, trying to beat the heat. The issue with... One of the big issues with, and the temperatures are really insane. Let me see if I can. Let me see if I can pull this up. Yeah, I'm going to pull it up. Hold on. It's worth the. Well, anyhow, it's. Hang on. Here we go. Bear with me. Come on, where's that chart? One. I don't know. Anyhow, temperatures are ranging from like the low 90s to the mid 100s. I think in the last heat wave that they had over the summer, I think 40,000 people died. Or some again, crazy numbers that we don't see here in the United States. The fact of the matter is, I don't know, I'm not in Europe that much. I'm in Europe in the wintertime, mostly, really rarely in the summertime. But there's very little air conditioning. Central air conditioning in Europe, like very, very little. First of all, the climate historically didn't call for it. And, you know, I remember as a kid, my father, who was a Polish-Jewish immigrant, he had an air conditioner. He started his air conditioning company in New York City. His company was awarded a special visa, whatever, contract by the then... communist Polish government under the Soviet rule, but they got government contract to go there, and of course partly because my father spoke Polish and knew the language and had family there, and to install air conditioning. And the first time that I went to Europe as a kid, by the way, it's not like I'm, you know, summering in Europe or this and that. I go there to ski, you know, half of it's work and whatever. All right, maybe not half. Who am I kidding? But if I do go to Poland, I remember the first time but that I could remember as a 14-year-old, there was no air conditioning, and it that was just a thing, and even today. So that's part of the problem. In Switzerland, I see in Geneva,
that a movie theater had opened, although there's a, it had opened their doors to anybody over 62 years of age, you know, to escape the heat. Although, listen, it should be anybody. I mean, come on now. It's a big deal. And it should be like, you know, in those kind of, let's pay if you can. You'd be surprised how many people would uphold that, you know, that spirit, so to speak. Anyhow, so there we have that. I'm glad I got that off my chest about the Knicks. Now, look, there's a lot of stuff, like kind of interesting stuff to talk about. Do you, you know, there were elections yesterday. So the elections in New York City proved that Mamdani supported so-called far-left candidates are, you know, he's becoming like a brand. And then he juxtaposed that with the fact that Jack Schlossberg, the Jewish part of the Kennedy family, who bears a striking resemblance, I think he's Caroline Schlossberg Kennedy's son. It's hard to get all those Camelot people straight. Anyhow, he lost in his race to fill Jerry Nadler's, longtime representative Jerry Nadler's seat. I believe it's on the Upper West Side. You know what? And along with Mamdani backing several very progressive Democrats, and hey, all of a sudden the Democratic machinery is panicking. Well, you know what? You should have started you reap what you sow. You have done this to yourselves. The Democratic Party has done this to yourselves. And Graham Platner, when you can't beat a wounded, I mean, listen, Susan Collins is like, you know, you see in those old war movies, those bombers that are going down, you know, they're going down. There's no, you know, no pilot's going to pull it out. You know, there's black smoke coming out of the engines. It's in a nosedive. But you did that to yourself. You had since 2016 to come up with a Gavin Newsom or to come up with, that's right, a pretty boy or whoever, doesn't matter. And you come up with Graham Platner to get to with a guy who's got a swastika tattooed on his body or some crazy stuff like that. That's who you come up with? I mean, I understand his mane. But be real. I could beat Susan Collins in a race. And I don't know if I could spell Maine. Well, I could spell Maine, but I'm not sure. What's the capital? Kenny Bunkport? Orano? Oh, that's where the University of Maine is. You put up Joe Biden, by the way, Joe Biden is physically diminished. There's no question that he was relatively within his mental capacity. I don't know about how that would have played out right now. We see how it's playing out with this guy. And by the way, I'm referring to Dementia Don. And you had since 2015 to find somebody. AOC is right there in front of you. You know what? Instead of catching up, you could have been at the forefront of this. And by the way, you know, Mamdani with his anti-Israel stances, this and that, and the big and the Israeli bloc. Well, the UN, and just so you know,
I am eligible for Israeli citizenship. My parents are Israeli citizens. They met in Israel after emigrating, after the Poles sort of let them immigrate from communist Poland in 1958 before they came to New York. Family and friends there. No, family and no, I don't have any more. But I have friends there. Bar mitzvahed. A member of this, of my local synagogue. The facts are facts. So I'm hardly, by the way, I'm hardly an anti-Semite. Hardly. Lost all my family and, my extended family. I can't say I lost them. Never had them. Never knew them. Because they were killed in the camps. For the most part. In Birkenau. But the UN Commission, and I tend to agree with them, it came out and said that the Israel military is targeting children. Now, that's a little more nuanced than that. That's what the headline says. It's really not. But pretty much what it says is without any regard or with complete disregard, they are picking targets where they are sure to be collateral damage. By the way, if you ever get a chance on Peacock, there's a show, Vigil. You really see this. It's a British. It's pretty powerful stuff. Like all these, except for Homeland. You know, it's a Homeland kind of thing. I think they're trying to in a partner movie kind of way. I think there's a little too much, you know, personal touchy feely stuff. You know, if I want to watch Yuli's Gold or something, you know, or Sisters, you know, fine. You know, I'll go on the Hallmark Channel. You know, I want to see Homeland. Okay? Anyhow. $9.34 and a little bit of change. Let's see, more for today. But the Democrats had all this time, and you can't just toss out a Jack Schlossberg, who, by the way, was completely unfit to serve in any kind of capacity. If you don't think, I'll give the Democrats this. I'll give them this. They knew better than to support this guy. Jerry Nadler knew better than to support this guy. Because this guy is the equivalent of Trump on our side, or on the Democrat side. I say our side, by the way. It's not the opinion of the stations. Now, this is my personal opinion, which I try not to let it affect my business. But, you know, I'm a very liberal guy. I just want everybody to have everything. And I do. I mean, what can I say? And a lot of times at the sacrifice of myself. And by the way, I'm no saint. Just stuff that just makes me happy. I'm just trying to satiate, you know, please myself. All right. 9:36 and a little bit of change. At least the Democrats, just to finish this thought up, at least the Democrats knew enough not to to get behind this guy who's running solely because his name is Kennedy. I mean, it's ridiculous. By the way, let's jump to the other Kennedy. And I can't believe I'm saying this, but for the first time, I actually side with him. I don't know, there's some issues here, but I believe a federal court hold on, did I write this down? Yeah. So the Trump administration, under the MAHA move, I even hate to say because it's anything but, because I mean the most disastrous and most dangerous health secretary in our nation's and the planet's history is Robert F. Kennedy.
However, there was some kind of edict put on them that if you have food stamps, you cannot buy sugary drinks or candy. You know, I understand there's some personal choice issues here. Some, I guess, First Amendment rights here. But the fact of the matter is, you know, I have been one of the first things that I do when I come to a school or I look at a school for whatever reason, not that I have kids, but if I'm coaching out there, I'm just curious because I'm an education guy. And a thing that's at the forefront of my mind when I moderated the school board debate here is the school menus and what is provided in the public school system to children. Sodas and candy, and I think it's a big deal. And I'm going to tell you, as a sports guy, I know LeBron James. LeBron James, in my opinion, has made, and nobody would think, I don't know if how many people would think twice about this, he made some questionable decisions about who he endorses and what he endorses. A, he's endorsing sports, DraftKings or FanDuel, which, by the way, is fine. For me. Anyhow, I'm a gambler. It's okay. But I'm not a young kid, you know, who doesn't necessarily understand this. I'm just saying there are better things that he can endorse, and does he really need the money? And the second thing is, for a long time, he endorsed one of those, like Sprite or Mountain Dew, I think. You know, some kind of, it was some crazy amount of sugar in it. You know, when you are facing a near epidemic of obese children, especially in the African-American community, you know, who really look up to a LeBron James and Michael Jordan. Michael Jordan, Republican Michael Jordan, by the way. And, hey, that's okay. But really looking up, then I think it matters. So the judge blocked the Trump administration from banning this. And I don't know. You know, we have seatbelt laws, right? I wasn't crazy about it, too. I remember I was a smoker at the time when New York City and New York State and the whole, it became in vogue, and now it became in vogue for no smoking in restaurants and bars. I was like, you know, that's wrong. Got to have it in bars, at least. It's part of the culture. Now it's crazy. As a matter of fact, in the 90s, I remember riding elevators at 17 Battery Place, right where they staged the parade last week. And what a nice thing that was for New York. Smoking the elevators. I mean, it didn't make it right. We come a long way. 9:41, a little bit of change. Listen to Mark Pierman today. By the way, now a couple of crazy things. Okay, we're going to end with something nice. Don't you worry. We're going to end with something nice. But a couple of really crazy things. Okay. 8 protesters have been found guilty and sentenced in Texas by a Texas judge. The Texas judge is Reed O'Connor, just so you know what this stain on humanity is. They were protesting. These are like young people. This is Texas, mind you, where it's legal to have firearms. These are young people just out with their conscience. How many No Kings protests do, you know, young people go to here? Do we go to? Do I go to? Do, you know, First Amendment rights and all. Part of the fabric of America, civil disobedience as well. Texas judge, so shots were fired, warning shots.
some ICE officer or a federal officer of. And by the way, yeah, I sound a little sneering a little bit because, you know, to be a federal, an ICE federal officer, they'll give you $40,000 in a, you know, in a pair of Timberlands. You know, or whatever. And a badge. And an Uzi. Go ahead. No training or anything. That's your training right there. So, yeah. But whatever. This kid, but nothing, you know, didn't kill anybody. 100 years. 100 years. Two other protesters, 50 years. 70.

an assault on democracy. You sentencing these young people for doing exactly what a democracy allows. For practicing the exact ideal of democracy. That, Judge O'Connor, is the real assault on democracy.

All right. We move on. This will be, I hope, the last terrible story that we get today. So as we move from one atrocity in the form of an organized governmental assault on one of the fundamental principles of American democracy, move up north to New York, New York. So nice, they named it twice. A mere, 120 miles south of the Central Catskills? Many of our hometowns. This is a terrible story. I didn't get this kid's name. I thought I did. I'm going to get his name because I don't know. It seems only right. Let me see. In New York, in the city, the kid got sentenced to 5.5 years with no chance of parole. This high school senior, or wasn't a teenager of high school senior age, because I believe he was homeschooled or whatever. Apparently there's some fad on TikTok. You know, they have all these, and I don't want to say crazy like, oh, just crazy kids. You know, disturbing, violent, criminal challenges. And this kid, what this kid did was at 1 o'clock in the morning or whatever, in the early morning hours of... This is happening. You know what? I wish I could...

This kid set a homeless, sleeping homeless man on fire. I guess he doused him with gasoline or... here he is. Hiram Carrero, 19. He gave him, this is in federal court, 5.5 years in prison. How does this happen? I mean, think about this. This was on the number 3 train in New York going up, and it was, I think, in between, so probably in between 14th Street, or number 3 is local, right? So in between 20, right before Penn Station. And by the way, you ride those trains even at 1 o'clock, 2 o'clock in the morning in New York City. So I rode those trains in the 70s and 80s, all the New York City subway, because I went to high school in a different borough, and, you know, that's how we got, and it was great. You know, yeah, sometimes it was a little, you know, questionable. Certain places you definitely, even as a high school kid, you did not want to go. But for the most part, we didn't really pay, you know. But now,

tell you, riding the subways, even at, around midnight, at least in Manhattan, you know, or even going out to Queens to, you know, coming back from a ball game, like, I don't even think twice about it. Plenty of people, this and that. So how this could happen, even, this kid set this homeless man on fire. Disfigured him. He will be affected the rest of his life. I mean, you know what? You got enough problems as it is, honestly. And then you, and then this? But how, I mean, think about how heinous an act that is. Now, the prosecution order, the defense said, well, he was high and he was this and that. No. But he also said that, I don't know, he had some difficulties as a child. He was, he didn't have any parent. I don't know. Whatever it was. It does not matter. Just awful. 9:50, a little bit of change. It means we got just a little bit more time. All right, here we go. A whole slew of nice things. One of them sports related. We'll start with the sports related one. I'm going to save the non-sports related one for Mike when he comes in. The first sports related one is Serena. Wimbledon starts on Monday. So Wimbledon, for those of you who do not know, and let me put it in kind, of course everybody knows what Wimbledon is of a certain age, whether you're a tennis player or not, and everybody knows how big a tournament is. It is the world's most, it is, even for tennis players, it is the most important tennis tournament. You know, we like to think of the U.S. Open, but Wimbledon's played at the British Lawn, and tennis as we know it, the modern game of tennis, which is technically called law tennis, really started around 1874, and it started near. Near London, and one of the first, and the outskirts of London, maybe would have maybe even been considered London proper at the time, and maybe even now, I don't know. And Wimbledon, like 5 years later, had their first championship. Or something, you know, in right around 1880 or 1881. I mean, very, very, very quickly. By the way, here's an interesting tennis fact. So, Lewis Carroll, Alice in Wonderland, you know, well-known author, also alleged pedophile. Pedophile amongst proper society, where that kind of thing may have been frowned upon, but necessarily, I'm no expert on what the mores were of 19th century, late 19th century Victorian England, but may have been wink-winked, so to speak. So Lewis Carroll, though, Charles Hutchison, I believe is his name, Lewis Carroll, one of the first estates to have a lawn tennis, and tennis was played in a form of tennis which was indoors, almost like squash. Often was played in China from the 13th century, and that's really the technical tennis. But lawn tennis became popular, really, and it was one of the fastest growing inventions of all time, because somebody, the Spalding factory, I think, developed a portable net. And they put this on the lawns and the estates, on lawns of great estates, and it caught fire. First, it came out in the spring of 74. It was already being played in Newport, Rhode Island. Remember, this is in 1874, in the fall. That's how quickly the sport grew. It came across the Atlantic and was already being played across the Atlantic 3-4 months after it was discovered. So anyhow, but Lewis Carroll, he, I don't know if most people know this, but he had a, you know, he was kind of an alleged pedophile. And there were these two sisters, I think 10 and 12 years old, who their parents had a lawn tennis set and they would play on their estate. And he went and actually... these sisters, and the sister in particular is infamous because she was the inspiration, sort of, for Alice in Wonderland, that Lewis Carroll wrote this story to regale this little 10 or 11 year old who was the daughter, who was in the family, who put a lawn tennis set kit on their estate.
And Lewis Carroll grew sort of fascinated by the game, and he came up with the round, sort of not the round, but the knockout format, which is still used today in terms of how tournaments are played and run and decided. And he published a book, The Rules of Tennis, or he wrote the Rules of Tennis, which laid all this out. And by the way, that went on auction like 10 years ago. I found out about it after the fact, not long after the fact. And had I known, so you would think that something like that would sell for millions of dollars, right? At auction, at a Sotheby's, like $18,000. That seems like a pretty good investment to me. Anyhow, 9:54. So we talk about all this because Wimbledon starts on Monday, and making her first appearance since 2022. Her first match since the U.S. Open, a third round loss in the 2022 U.S. Open. Serena Williams is coming back and is going to play singles and doubles. And look, I don't care what you say. I think that's a really nice story. Now there's a couple of tennis writers who said it's a joke, this and that. Oh yeah, you know what? What you're doing is a joke. Listen, I play competitive tennis. I played a little pro tennis, and I coach at pretty high levels. I understand what it is, and these athletes understand. An athlete like Serena Williams, this is no publicity stunt. This is no none of this. This is, she just wants to compete. What is she going to do? Go to her local club and compete on the A-League? She needs to play these kind of tournaments. What do you think? And you know, Serena Williams doesn't need to go to Charlotte, South Carolina, and play some clay court tournament. Right, she doesn't need to go to some minor tournament and play some little warm

0: She has earned that right. That athlete has earned that right 100%. There are 8 wild cards. Tournaments give national organizations give wild cards to, for whatever reason. It has nothing to do with the ranks. They're not taking anything away from anybody. If somebody can argue that they're more worthy of a wild card than Serena Williams, you know what? That person ought to go with Donald Trump into some kind of insane asylum. Seriously, lock him up with Donnie. Or her up. I won't do that. She has earned that right 100%. And I'm going to tell you something. And in a way, that's a gift. That's a gift to a lot of young... You know how many young people she inspired? Now, listen, I've had some issues with her and her through the USTA and all. Only because... not directly, but in general. Only because I believe that she and her sister could have done even more than they did with minimal effort. I don't think they gave enough. Now, listen, no shade on them. That's a choice they decide, but I feel like they could have done more the other way. Who knows? Maybe it would have taken away from their overall greatness. I don't know. I never competed on that level. I never did anything on that level. And few of us ever did. So I will say this, that if you have the chance, right, and you're a young tennis player, and I'm going to tell this to all my young athletes, and even if you're not a tennis player, it has nothing to do with that. You're going to have a chance to see one of the greatest who ever was at what she did. Ever. Period. In the history, in the annals of this planet. It is worth your time to watch that human being do that. It is worth your time. It's time well spent. And I am thrilled that she's coming back. And by the way, will she win a match? I guarantee you, it's not like she hasn't picked up a racket in 2 weeks. You know, going out there saying, you know what, I feel like playing Wimbledon in a couple of weeks. She's not the greatest of all time because she has no pride. I guarantee you, listen, if she doesn't get a seeded player, if she gets a halfway decent draw, watch out. She's not going to win. And I don't think she's going to get past the quarters. But she could make a run to this. She could easily lose in the first round. Depends who she plays. But this is also something interesting to watch out for. These are supposed to be random draws, and other than slotting seeded players into seeded places, you know, but hey. When she's playing Maritza Bierman in the first round, okay, you know maybe it wasn't completely kosher. You know what I'm saying?
1: Maritza played Serena? I want video.
0: Not with a racket.
1: It is a racket.
0: By the way, I'm glad to that, of course, is my title bound. So I'm glad I saved this story now, of the final story. Because it's been a morning of rancor, quite frankly. Internal, external. As you can see, the shades are drawn. It's like a... It's like a viewing in here.
2: Worried. or either that, or you were worried about a sniper.
0: Funny you should bring that up. Yes. I was not alone here this morning. Now, I don't know if you know this, but apparently in Turkey, not Turkey, it's not really Turkey anymore, it's Turkey. In Turkey, do you know what dondurma is? It's melt-proof ice cream.
2: Melt-proof ice cream?
0: Yep.
2: Where's the fun in that?
0: Apparently, that's a pretty good question.
2: Don't you love it when it's all soupy at the end and not you can practically drink? Oh, I love not it.
0: As a matter of fact, I came across that issue last night. And seriously.
2: Having
0: ice I was cream. Having, I had dinner with Seth and I drove back and I took a little ice cream to go and it was melting.
2: Well, in the car,
0: No, I didn't. But then I put it in the freezer and froze up. And I took it out, you know, put it back, and then it got, yeah. I don't know.
2: These are critical world issues, Mark.
0: But no more.
2: No more.
0: Turkey has solved that. It's a simple addition.
2: Yeah.
0: Of salep. Do you know what that is?
2: No.
0: Oh, it's from some crazy orchid that only grows in southern Europe and northern Africa.
2: So is it like $100 for an ice cream cone?
0: No. I don't think so. Because and the only, they make it with milk, beets, and sugar.
2: Made and beets? Beet flavored ice cream?
0: Yeah. Well, I don't know.
2: Oh, beet sugar. Yeah, as a sweetener.
0: Yeah. So.
2: All right.
0: There you go. Listen. The person who reviewed the who did the review says the best ice cream she's ever had.
2: Wow. Okay. Interesting.
0: But you got a point. You threw me off a little bit there. I didn't think about the fun fact.
2: Yes, I want it cold. Okay. But then that last little bit, you can slurp down like it was a milkshake. It's all part of the ice cream experience.
0: Listen, let's shift gears for a second. I see you walked in here.
2: I have
0: the
2: hat.
0: There was a bounce in your step. There was orange and blue on your head.
2: I enjoyed... you're talking about the Knicks on Monday night and the number of the aspects, not just, you know, what their achievement was on the court, which was remarkable and thrilling. But how classy...
0: What a good
2: group of men this is, representatives. It's a special thing, and as you've pointed out, and everyone has pointed out, there's nothing in New York City like the Knicks winning.
0: And you
2: saw the Mets, not the Yankees, not even the Giant, none of it.
0: And
2: none of it comes close to the.
0: And you saw it.
2: So I saw it. I saw it. You know, and people.
0: And by the way, let me just say this. This is really what the essence of what I said on my Monday show, that the Knicks behaved like champions, like the champions they are, long before they were actual champions.
2: Right.
0: Long before
2: that mindset.
0: For the last
2: there,
0: two
2: yeah.
0: years, they have carried them. And when anybody was paying attention, and this is really the iteration of the team, it's really been in 2 years. The entirety of that time, they have carried themselves during wins and losses.
2: Yes,
0: like champions.
2: And. No boasting, no bragging, no in the face, no I'm in your head, none of that nonsense. What's the first thing Brunson did when they won? He went over and hugged the opposing coach.
0: Oh, yeah.
2: Right? Total class act.
0: I don't know
2: if any Spurs went over to congratulate.
0: They did. Some of them, but Wembanyama left the court.
2: He just left.
0: Yeah, there were a couple of other. Yeah. Well,
2: He's a child, and you hope over time he'll mature.
0: He's really a child.
2: He's really a child.
0: You know, just because he's got an accent, and listen, there's no doubt that he's intelligent. It takes intelligence to play at his level and to articulate the way he does. But he's an uneducated in the ways of not in the ways of life.
2: No,
0: he's uneducated in the in the sciences, in the histories, and the this and that. This is what you expect just to react.
2: This was a beautiful being old enough to remember the first two championships vividly.
0: Do you remember them vividly?
2: Vividly. Absolutely vividly. Yeah. Yeah. I was 17 when they won the first time.
0: Oh, wow.
2: I heard every game on the radio with Marv, and it was a big deal.
0: Let me ask you this.
2: Big deal.
0: Let me ask you this, because I didn't think I could remember, but I thought I remembered. That 73 series against the Lakers, did they not televise that in like a 10:30 at night? Or on tape delay.
2: So here's what's funny.
0: At 10:30 or 11:30.
2: So here's what's funny. I have much more vivid memories of 70
0: than
2: because 73. I was in college and I followed it, but
0: you're in college.
2: Your life changes.
0: No question.
2: Your life changes.
0: Yeah. Oh yeah.
2: But what I want to say is the symmetry of they always have to get through. The alien, for what lack of a better word, the ridiculous big man. Okay, so in 70, they had to play. They played Milwaukee and Kareem, who was still Lou Alcindor. They had to get past him. Of course, they had to get past Wilt, and then in 73, they had to get past Wilt. So this was just beautiful symmetry. How are they going to get past the 7-4 guy? You know, that kind of thing. The other thing is, and a number of people have said,
0: and you know what? And they couldn't get by the center in 94. They couldn't get by Elijah Wan. And they couldn't get, you know, Patrick Ewing couldn't play
2: in 99.
0: That's correct. And they couldn't get by what's his face?
2: Was it Duncan?
0: Duncan.
2: Yeah.
0: They couldn't get by Duncan. I think Robinson. I think it was a two-headed monster.
2: It was a two-headed. It was.
0: Back then.
2: But the fact that, you know, we've all seen New Yorkers rally for each other in times of tragedy. It was great to see it out of pure joy.
0: Oh, yeah.
2: And the last thing is...
0: That's a very good point.
2: I love that point. Other people have made it. Mondavi made it in his speech.
0: That's the first time that, you know,
2: right? You know, he's in 9/11 and COVID and Sandy and all the terrible things that have happened brought them to... Well, this was a joyful thing that brought them together. But still, I wear this hat here in Delaware County. Last Sunday, big Flag Day parade in Stamford, biggest event of the year. People in fire trucks. I'm standing there waving, screaming at me, "Next, yeah," out the window. Yesterday, I'm in Delhi. I stopped for a slice of pizza. I'm sitting there eating my pizza. Guy came in, "Next." It's expansive. It's
0: by
2: joyous.
0: The way, which pizzeria were you at?
2: Oh, the one next to the Price Chopper. I like that one a lot.
0: Okay. You go to the other one?
2: Grab a slice, go shopping.
0: Ever go to the other one?
2: Maybe. I don't remember. Not for a while. Yeah. I do like that place. Yeah. So anyway, yes, we haven't talked since it happened.
0: Yeah, but that's
2: and
0: a
2: it
0: really
2: was
0: good
2: just,
0: point. So it's 10:07, I'm going to change. And before Shirley comes over here and grabs me by the nape of the neck like a wet puppy and throws me out the door. No, not that Shirley would ever do that to a puppy.
2: No, but
0: she
2: may do it
0: to a radio host.
2: I like the image of the wet puppy.
0: She may do it
2: to a wet puppy, yeah.
0: Speaking of which...
2: Yeah.
0: Let's talk about the other wet puppies for a second. Your New York Mets. Listen.
2: Unwatchable.
0: I'm going to say this.
2: Utterly unwatchable.
0: I am sick and tired. Yeah. I'm sick and tired of hearing, well, it's not Mendoza's fault. Or how many times do you hear, that must make the manager sick? The reason they're doing it is because a manager, it's his responsibility. That's why you have spring training. The poor play,
2: I mean,
0: he's a nice man.
2: It doesn't matter.
0: So am I. It doesn't mean I should be managing the Mets.
2: Well, give it a shot.
0: I'm not that nice.
2: No one's asked.
0: But are you guys still watching, Sheila? Are you still watching the games?
2: No. I'm not. I checked the score in the morning, but I can't bear to watch it. And the Knicks couldn't have come at a better time. It was a tonic to lift my spirits.
0: What about the World Cup?
2: In
0: you watching
2: a miserable
0: World Cup?
2: I don't care the least bit about
0: let
2: soccer.
0: Let me just say this.
2: I know nothing about soccer.
0: Let me just say this.
2: Like to say. This is a joke, but other people have made it. I'm already a fan of one long, boring game. It's called baseball. I don't need another long, low-scoring game where they go back and forth for 2 hours and one goal scores. I don't appreciate it. I'm not putting soccer down. I'm a little surprised. I don't appreciate it.
0: Because here's something I'm going to...
2: Here's something I'm going to tell you
0: with the ties and stuff. So, you know, hockey games used to end in ties.
2: Yeah.
0: There's no overtime, and you got a point. And in soccer, so historically, that you have a home-and-home series, the way they did it is to cut down on travel. And they wanted to give each team a fair team, so they would do aggregate goals, mm-hmm. total amount of goals,
2: right.
0: with weight being more on the away goals, right? Mm-hmm. Because they thought it was more valuable. A point in hockey as a road team is like a win. It's huge. Yeah. You know, I don't think you can do this in baseball and in football because there you just go by you don't have a point system. You go by wins.
2: Just wins.
0: But I guess you could. But I'm all for bringing the ties back.
2: Yeah, no, it's not even about that for me. It's just the game itself has never caught my interest. I didn't play it. I didn't watch it.
0: Do you have an HD TV?
2: Yeah.
0: Okay. Have you watched a soccer game in HD TV?
2: No.
0: Have you ever watched an automobile race in HD TV?
2: No.
0: Okay. I'm not an automobile race guy at all. But you could get mesmerized watching it.
2: I'm sure visually it's
0: on the television.
2: Yeah.
0: And soccer is the same way. Now, soccer is much better in person.
2: Yeah.
0: But I'm telling you something. It's and the fact that each goal is so important.
2: Yeah.
0: Listen, I understand. You're watching 45 minutes and you get one goal. But, you know.
2: Yeah. Anyway. All right.
0: Oh, by the way, what do you got on the show?
2: Let's get to it.
0: What do you got on the show?
2: Some Blue-Eyed Soul, The Rascals, and the Bee Gees, and Hall & Oates, and Delaney and Bonnie.
0: Did Hall & Oates, did they make up yet? Are they still both alive, still feuding?
2: I don't know. But
0: they're both alive?
2: They're both alive.
0: Then they're still feuding.
2: Yeah, okay. So that's what we're doing. Graham Parker, of course, Elvis, you know, all of that.
0: Elvis Costello.
2: Elvis Costello, right. Goes without saying on this program.
3: Living Elvis.
2: The greatest living Elvis. That's how you like to call him. So, all right, we're going to get to it.
0: All right.
2: Always a pleasure,
0: Mark. Thank you, Mark. Thank you, Sean. All right, thank you guys for listening to me. I will, I may be on a 3-in-a-row kind of streak. Because I got a feeling I'll be back here, right back here on Monday in this seat. So until then. As always, it has been a pleasure.
3: A
0: privilege. And an honor.
1: There's an echo in here.
0: To speak with you this morning. Until I do so again. Next Monday, 7 p.m.

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0: morning. Welcome to Pop Up. I am Mike.
1: And I am Sheila. Good morning to you, Mike.
0: Yes, on this glorious, sunny, beautiful, non-rainy day. That rain was wonderful. We really needed it.
1: Yes.
0: But it was great to watch things clear out. We had a gorgeous evening last night and a stunning, not too hot, not too cold day today. So, yay.
1: It's all good. It's all good for us. We have the blue-eyed soul today.
0: Yes,
1: yeah,
0: indeed.
1: So. It's just like our opinion, man. So,
0: it is.
1: We're opening up with Graham Parker and the rumor. Graham Parker was so capable of making a Motown album.
0: Oh, yes.
1: And Heat Treatment is one of them. That was his second album, 1976. Here's the title track and the opening track, Heat Treatment.

0: Wow, the band is called Starbuck.
1: Mm-hmm.
0: And I don't think it's because of the coffee or because of
1: Battlestar Galactica.
0: They're out of Atlanta, Georgia,
1: mm-hmm.
0: and they put out an album in 1976 called Moonlight Feels Right. And the song, the title track,
1: mm-hmm.
0: went all the way to number three. And it was number three for a couple of weeks.
1: Got a nice groove to it.
0: I like it. Yeah, it's got a really nice groove to it. Yeah.
1: Rascals before that from the Collections album, their second, 1967. Of course, Felix Cavalieri, Eddie Brigati wrote it. I've been lonely too long.
0: I've been lonely.
1: So good.
0: Too long. Brother Louie.
1: Yeah.
0: A number one hit for Stories. It was a single they put out in 73.
1: Mm-hmm.
0: It's Ian Lloyd and Michael Brown, and they were introduced by their fathers, who were two old friends who had worked together for years as session violinists.
1: Wow.
0: Ian Lloyd had been singing for years and had attracted local notice, recording with as Lloyd London. I like that.
1: Mm-hmm.
0: Michael Brown already experienced substantial mainstream success, having worked with his group, The Left Bank, which made the U.S. charts with the Brown penned singles Walk Away Renee and Pretty Ballerina.
1: Wow.
0: Well, that's interesting.
1: Yeah.
0: And then they ended up with Brother Louie.
1: A number one hit
0: yeah.
1: in 1973. And we kicked off this blue-eyed soul edition of Pop Up with Graham Parker and The Rumor, title tracked his second album, 1976, Heat Treatment. So we are underway, 10:31. On a Wednesday morning, you're listening to Pop Up right here on WIOX Community Radio Catskills, where it is 68 degrees under brilliantly sunny skies. Let's look at the happy forecast. Mostly sunny with a high of 73. Couldn't be better tonight. Partly cloudy, low of 51. Thursday, a slight chance of showers. National Weather Service putting it at about 30% chance of showers in the afternoon. Rest of the day, partly sunny, up to 77. So coming up a notch in terms of warmth. Chance of showers and thunderstorms overnight Thursday night, low of 56. And once again, slight chance of showers and thunderstorms Friday afternoon, 30% chance, otherwise partly sunny, high of 77. And a quick look at the upcoming weekend, Saturday, chance of showers, otherwise partly sunny, 77. And Sunday, sunny with a high near 79. So beautiful, beautiful weather to be outdoors in the Catskills. So in 1976, we seem to be dancing a lot with 1976 here.
0: Yeah.
1: Boskaggs released his tremendously successful Silk Degrees album.
0: Yes, it did not leave the turntable
1: yeah.
0: for us. It went to number two on the album charts. It was his seventh album. On that album, he recorded an Alan Toussaint album, a song called What Do You Want the Girl to Do?

0: Get Up and Boogie.
1: Ooh.
0: The Bee Gees. Yeah, Stay Alive from Saturday Night Fever. Soundtrack 1977.
1: Woohoo.
0: Went all the way to number one.
1: Oh, yeah.
0: Staying Alive. Yeah.
1: Yes. As did Fame.
0: Oh.
1: David Bowie was co-written by Bowie, Carlos Alomar, and John Lennon.
0: I did not know that.
1: Odd kind of combination there. From an album called Stage, his second live album, 1978. It was an awfully quiet crowd for a live album, but...
0: Yeah, I can't quite figure that out. The recording was culled from concerts in Philadelphia, Providence, and Boston in late April and early May of 1978. Bowie performed the song in a 1975 episode of Soul Train, one of the few white artists to appear on the long-running black music television series.
1: Cool, David Bowie. And Boz Scaggs doing the Alan Toussaint, What Do You Want the Girl to Do? From Silk Degrees, that was Boz's seventh album, number two on the charts in 1976.
0: Well, we have Johnny Rivers
1: next.
0: Oh, yes. From his 1966 album called And You Know You Wanna Dance. Here's Secret Agent Man.

0: box tops from their Cry Like a Baby album, 1968. We heard the title track. Went all the way to number two, written by Dan Penn and Spooner Oldham. Alex Chilton, who sang the lead vocal on that song, was only 17 years old at the time of recording.
1: Wow, great voice.
0: Yeah,
1: great
0: really.
1: Soulful voice on that
0: really.
1: One.
0: Thank you.
1: Hall & Oates before that, title track, opening track to Private Eyes, their 10th album, 1981. The track itself hit number one.
0: Yeah. And Joe Cocker from the Joe Cocker exclamation
1: yes.
0: point. Second album, number 11 on the album charts, 1969. A Leon Russell tune, Delta Lady.
1: Yeah.
0: So we have some backing vocals.
1: Real all-star backup people.
0: Mary Clayton. Yes, who sang with
1: Gimme Shelter fame. Yes,
0: sang with the Rolling Stones. Bonnie Bramlett, Rita Coolidge, Patrice Holloway, and Shirley Matthews all did backup vocals.
1: Beautiful
0: for
1: on that
0: Joe
1: song.
0: Cocker. They're the Cockerettes.
1: Delta Lady. And Johnny Rivers out of New York City with his 1966 number three hit, written by P.F. Sloan and Steve Barry of Eve of Destruction fame.
0: That's
1: Secret
0: right.
1: Agent Man. Very, very cool. Well, it is 11 o'clock straight up, and you are listening to Pop-Up here on WIOX Roxbury. We are community radio in the Catskills, and we are doing some blue-eyed soul. Now, you mentioned Bonnie Bramlett a moment ago as doing backup vocals on Delta Lady. Here's Bonnie with Delaney Bramlett from the album On Tour with Eric Clapton.
0: Yeah, Delaney and Bonnie did a song called Coming Home, written by Bonnie Bramlett, Delaney Bramlett, and Eric Clapton. Here we go, On Tour with Eric Clapton, Coming Home.

0: You lack lust. You're so lackluster.
1: What you called verbal gymnastics on the part of Elvis Costello with The Attractions, their fourth album, Get Happy, from 1980. We heard Possession.
0: So the original release of the Get Happy album was on a regular vinyl and cassette. It was unusual for a single vinyl record to contain as many as 20 songs because it was thought that what was known in the industry as groove cramming would result in loss of sound quality. Get Happy's producer, Nick Lowe, mentions this issue on the back cover of the album. You'll have noticed that there are 10 tracks on each side of this Elvis new LP, making it a real long player.
1: Mm-hmm.
0: Elvis and I talked long and hard about the wisdom of taking this unusual step, and we are proud that we can now reassure hi-fi enthusiasts and or people who never bought a record before 1967 that with the inclusion of the extra music time, they will find no loss of sound quality due to groove cramming, once again, as the record nears the end of the face. You know, that's the hole in the middle of the album. Now, Get Happy, your friend, producer, Nick Lowe.
1: It's great.
0: What a guy.
1: Really great. And that is, it's really a relentless album. There are 20 primarily short tracks. That would be here. Possession was 2:05. Most of the tracks are in that range, and it's after song after song.
0: And it's very Motown.
1: Very much a Motown groove.
0: Yeah.
1: Get Happy, Elvis Costello and the Attractions.
0: Well, you know, the song before that was, of course, Todd Rundgren featuring soul legend Bobby Womack.
1: Wow, yeah.
0: From an album called Nearly Human, 1989, we heard For the Want of a Nail. That's a proverb having numerous variations over several centuries, reminding that seemingly unimportant acts or omissions can have grave or unforeseen consequences for the want of a nail.
1: And Delaney and Bonnie on tour with Eric Clapton, 1969, a song that the three of them co-wrote, Coming Home.
0: Well, you know, you can't talk about Blue Eyed Soul without including the Animals.
1: Yes, indeed.
0: Yeah, they put out a single in 1965, written by Barry Mann and Cynthia Weil. Number 13 hit for the Animals, We've Gotta Get Out of This Place.

0: Can't hurry love.
1: Well, that's two soul classics.
0: Yeah.
1: Covered. This one.
0: Phil Collins.
1: Yeah, doing the Holland Dozier Holland song, You Can't Hurry Love.
0: It was a number 10 hit for him. It was, of course, originally recorded by the Supremes in 1966 and went to number one. The album from Phil Collins is called Hello, I Must Be Going. His second album, 1982, the album is named after a Marx Brothers song called Hello, I Must Be Going. Yes. I cannot stay another day. I must be going. Yeah, Mitch Ryder before that, a single he put out in 67, Too Many Fish in the Sea, went to 24. It was written by Norman Whitfield and Eddie Holland.
1: Holland, one of the H's in HDH, and Norman Whitfield, great Motown songwriter.
0: Yeah.
1: We heard Adele from her 21 album, 2011.
0: Yeah.
1: Rolling in the Deep, that was a number one hit.
0: And so was the album.
1: Yeah.
0: And both the Grammy for Record of the Year and Song of the Year was given to Rolling in the Deep. I love that song.
1: Very, very cool. Yeah. A fun version of Gloria. Of course, Van Morrison recorded it with them in 1964, but he did another version.
0: With John Lee Hooker,
1: legendary bluesman.
0: Yeah.
1: John Lee Hooker on his 1993 album, 22nd album for Van, Too Long in Exile. We heard G-L-O-R-I-A.
0: You know, that song is like a staple for the whole garage rock community.
1: Absolutely.
0: And part of many rock bands' repertoire. It's particularly notable for the G-L-O-R-I-A chorus, and it's easy to play, and thus is popular with those just learning how to play the guitar.
1: It fits into what we like to call speller rock.
0: Speller rock.
1: There, L-O-L-A, Lola, and you can go on and on and on.
0: You will.
1: The Animals, doing the Barry Mann, Cynthia Weil song. That one reached number 13. Single in 1965. We gotta get out of this place. Well, it is 11:33 on this Monday morning. You are listening to Pop Up,
0: and we still have more.
1: We have about half hour to hang with you.
0: Well, Steve Winwood put out the Ark of the Diver album. His second album went to 3 on the charts in 1980. All the instruments featured on the album were played by Steve Winwood. He also wrote all the music and produced and engineered it himself.
1: Really? He painted the studio and made the coffee, too. They left that out
0: before he left.
1: Really?
0: On that album, Secondhand Woman.

0: That was Hall & Oates from the Private Eyes album, 1981. The story was that it seems their agent and their record company was asking them to do things that they didn't particularly care for. So they wrote that song, I Can't Go
1: no,
0: For That.
1: No, can do.
0: Yeah.
1: It was a number one hit off the Private Eyes album.
0: I'm sure that delighted their record company. Annie Lennox before that from her first solo album entitled Diva, number 23 on the charts, 1992 release. We heard Legend in My Living Room, nominated for a Grammy for Album of the Year.
1: Fun. And Steve Winwood playing everything, engineering, writing, doing the whole deal. One guy in a studio making an album. It was called Ark of a Diver, and it came out in 1980, and we heard Secondhand Woman.
0: Yeah, I did actually listen now, thinking he played all of these instruments. Yeah. He's well known as a keyboard player, but he might have had a synthesizer also that could help him with the bass line, because the bass line is insane on that, yeah. What do we have? Oh, Georgie Fame.
1: This is fun. Georgie Fame doing a Bill Withers tune.
0: Yeah, Lovely Day, written by Bill Withers and Skip Scarborough. Georgie put it on his compilation album, Funny How Time Slips Away, 2001. And it is indeed a lovely day.

0: There goes that train of freedom. What a nice way to wrap up this edition. Pop up the Rascals once again. People got to be free.
1: That was a number one hit for them. And it was written by Felix Cavalieri and Eddie Brigati of the Rascals.
0: Beautiful.
1: Nice. They're at Garfield, New Jersey.
0: Oh, yeah.
1: I love them.
0: 1968 single.
1: Well, Dusty Springfield from Dusty in Memphis, 1971. If you have no Dusty Springfield albums, Dusty in Memphis is the one.
0: It's a great one.
1: It is wonderful, and she does all the King's Horses on there. So great, yeah. And Georgie Fame opened that set from his compilation album. Funny how time slips away. We heard Lovely Day, written by Bill Withers and Skip Scarborough. I have heard the Bill Withers version.
0: Oh, it's wonderful.
1: And it's wonderful.
0: It's lovely.
1: But man, Georgie Fame.
0: He does a good job on that.
1: Yeah.
0: Well, that is it for this edition of Pop Up. Thank you for hanging out with us for a couple of hours. We are Mike and Shalia. We'll catch up with you Saturday afternoon at 2. I think we got a bunch more. Blue Eyed Soul. We'll probably share that with you on Saturday.
1: We'll see.
0: That sounds like fun. What sounds like fun is the weather. It's an absolutely gorgeous day. Hope you can spend some time outside right now. Spend some time with Amy Goodman. Democracy Now! Coming up next.
1: You see what I did there? Yeah, I did.
0: Did the whole shtick there.
1: I did. All right, so my sister is on the way. Looking forward to that. I'll see you guys later. Bye.

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0: I've been so inspired by your work, and you're one of the reasons I went into journalism and became a documentarian, so thank you. I decided to make this movie because I grew up in Texas being told that females are naturally inferior to males and that queerness is simply unnatural. In my public high school biology class, students were invited to walk out of the class if they were offended by evolution. But none of us girls were asked if we were offended by sexual harassment and assault that we survived at school, and none of us queer kids were ever asked if we were offended by the relentless bullying that we faced every day. So it wasn't until I grew up and read Dr. Joan Roughgarden's book and learned about gay penguin dads and birthing seahorse dads, for example, and genderqueer chimps and our other closest relatives, bonobos, who are matriarchal, that I finally felt in my body for the first time that I belong here on Earth just like anybody else. It may sound silly that it's the queer animals that did that for me, but that's what it took. And I love that you shared the seahorse dad clip, because I think it's just a great example that proves that all of these binaries we've been told are just natural law are completely false and made up by humans.
1: Let's go to another clip from Second Nature about reef-dwelling fish, the bluehead wrasse.
2: Bluehead wrasse can change from female to male. There's one male in the group, and the same day he dies, the largest female starts to change her behavior. She stops making estrogen and starts making androgens. Ovaries that produce eggs turn into testes that make sperm. Then that fish is the male of the group and can procreate with the remaining females. So if you've been diving on a coral reef, you have seen sex-changing fish. And the phenomenon of sex change in animals is not rare.
1: Bluehead wrasse, clownfish changing sex from male to female, albatross, penguins, and swans parenting in same-sex pairs, bonobos, as you said, Drew, who are just as closely related to us as chimps, as matriarchal, same, having same-sex sex every day. Talk about this and the groundbreaking trans scientists that inspire this.
3: Yeah, I mean, Joan Roughgarden and all this and investigating she's done and discovery has just led to, I think, one of my favorite lines in this documentary, something she says in terms of looking at nature as if it's some sort of cis heteropatriarchal structure is absurd, and that this, you know, gender binary that we've created is nothing but a quaint little myth. And I think, you know, her work and this documentary really, really shows that what we have been taught in school in regards to these structures, men being superior, women being inferior, you know, submissive or what have you, it being this, yes, heterosexual existence is just completely false. And I think what's so wonderful about this documentary is it really illustrates, you know, why that information has been so suppressed, and how important it is for us to all learn about this, and how it's only expansive and exciting, all of this information.
1: I want to go to the golden lion tamarins.
4: The golden lion tamarins are an amazing species for many reasons. This is a species where females have harems of males. So we call that polyandry, where one female has a number of males as a mate and they live together in a group. She mates with all the males in the group. All of them have a chance to sire offspring.
5: So no, the males are unrelated.
4: They're unrelated, yeah.
5: Yeah.
4: We think it might have evolved because this is one of the few primate species where females have more than one baby at a time. They tend to have twins. Each baby is 25% of the mom's body weight at birth, so there's no way she can carry them around herself. So the babies travel with dad, and they just come to mom to nurse after they're born.
5: So in order to produce the brood, you need males.
4: Yeah, and they're playing a really important role here as caregivers.
5: This is a fabulous case. Polyandry, it's not an incidental byproduct of anything. It's a full-fledged social system.
4: That's right, yeah. this kind of polyandrous species, it really helps us to understand the variety of mating systems.
1: So that's Dr. Joan Roughgarden and Dr. Amy Parrish. Drew Denny, talk about the backlash against these scientists.
0: So unfortunately, each of the scientists in the film has faced severe backlash from their research. So Dr. Amy Parrish, who you just saw speaking, was one of the first people to publish that bonobos are matriarchal. And people lambasted her. They said she had a feminist agenda. And they suggested that it wasn't matriarchy, it was in fact strategic male deference. Now, one of the reasons Amy hypothesized that bonobos were matriarchal is because the females commit acts of violence against males, including biting their penises in half. And she asked, what kind of strategy is that? Not a good one. And that no one has ever suggested in a patriarchal species that it's strategic female deference. We're just assuming that patriarchy is the norm, and anything other than that must be a really brilliant strategy by the males.
1: I want to go to one more clip, and this is the clip about baboons in the new documentary, Second Nature.
4: There's a very famous scientist from Stanford University named Robert Sapolsky, whose groundbreaking research on baboons in Kenya was featured in a National Geographic documentary. Baboons are known to be quite violent, particularly the alpha males. Robert had a situation where he was in the field and the baboons in his group discovered a garbage pit behind a hotel. And so the baboons are really excited about this wealth of free food. But it was only the roughest, toughest males who could feed in there because they were all fighting with each other over access to this food. And so all of his alpha males were the ones who were feeding there and not the other baboons. Unfortunately, they caught a human disease by eating the half-eaten food. They caught tuberculosis, which is fatal for baboons. And so the baboons were in the really unique situation of losing all of the alpha males at once. What were left were the low-ranking males and the females. What happened next was absolutely revolutionary. They forged a new society. It was a society where males didn't have to fight as hard to get in. Males were nicer to females. It's much more peaceful. It's much more calm, less stress. They're all getting along much better. Today, many years later, it's still organized in the same way. So that new social system lasted.
1: A clip from Second Nature as we wrap up in these 30 seconds. Elliot Page, what you want people to take away from this. And I should say that you're going to be here starting on Friday at DCTV, our beloved Firehouse Cinema, where Democracy Now! Used to broadcast from, with all sorts of scientists doing Q&As.
3: Gosh, well, I mean, I hope this film for everyone, but, you know, for queer and trans people right now, could make you feel less alone in this world and more a part of this world when we're told we're, you know, not natural or something's wrong with us or what have you, and to learn about all this information that's been, you know, purposefully kept from us. And
1: we have to leave it there.
3: Oh, sorry.
1: Got to see the film. Elliot Page, Oscar-nominated actor, producer, author of memoir Page Boy, and Drew Denny. Second Nature, I'm Amy Goodman.
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7: So the International Criminal Court does not choose the world in which it operates. We live in the same planet, and we observe the same shocking realities that not only you all see, but that people experience, not on the movie sets of Hollywood, but in their lives. So the question really is not whether the International Criminal Court is perfect. It is whether or not this world is better without it than with it.
8: That's Karim Khan, and this is Alternative Radio. I'm David Barsamyan. This edition of AR features Karim Khan on the International Criminal Court. The International Criminal Court, the ICC, is based in The Hague, Netherlands. Established in 2002 under the Rome Statute, the ICC is the first and only permanent international court with jurisdiction to prosecute individuals for the crimes of genocide, crimes against humanity, war crimes, and the crime of aggression. The ICC is intended to complement, not replace, national judicial systems. It can exercise its jurisdiction only when national courts are unwilling or unable to prosecute criminals. The court has brought charges against high-profile international leaders and in some cases has imprisoned them. Countries that are not party to the ICC and do not recognize its jurisdiction include China, India, Russia, Israel, and the United States. Our guest today is Karim Khan. He's a British lawyer and the third prosecutor of the International Criminal Court. He holds over three decades of legal experience navigating some of the world's most complex international war crimes and human rights cases. He spoke at the Oxford Union in Oxford, UK in May. And now, Karim Khan.
7: In this time of major power conflicts, in this time of uncertainty, the unpredictability of this moment is not light. The anchors of stability and security in so many parts of the world have been upended. And you will know that much rides upon now. We can no longer have the complacency to think that there is time. This is a time for action, for determination, not a time for being a spectator to the misery that so many people are feeling today. And so the call really, be more engaged, be more involved. Don't be demoralized by the state of the world and the agony and the cries of anguish that come from so many different parts of the world. It's a time to strain one's sinews, to act with more focus, and have a belief and a conviction that the misery we have seen, the uncertainty that so many bear, doesn't have to be a consequence of our humanity, but our humanity, your dreams, your future, compels a course of action requiring change. We see in so many different institutions an onslaught against these structures, the imperfect structures, the not fully efficient structures, sometimes even the dysfunctional structures but the structures nonetheless that were built by a generation who suffered almost Armageddon, that suffered the Second World War, that suffered and saw atomic bombs in Hiroshima and Nagasaki, who saw the Holocaust and the brutality when nationalism suffocated sanity. And we see around us so many signs of rearmament, 800 billion from the European Union, 1. so many trillion from the United States of America. You even see artists like Banksy with his statue blinded by a flag, not a flag of patriotism, not a flag of values, not a flag of principle, but blind adherence to something that shields or covers our conscience, our humanity, our responsibility to give and to serve. And states are scared. States are uncertain. States are sometimes disorientated, many of them. How did they respond to this new reality of unpredictability when erstwhile allies seem to be very unpredictable? And what do they do in terms of the values that they proclaim so loudly on so many occasions from so many fora? That we live in a world governed by law. We live in a world governed by rules. And then you and our approaching souls will no doubt proclaim, what do the people of Adre, who've run for their lives from Darfur, say to that? Where's the law for them? The people of Gaza or the West Bank, those that are mourning their loved ones that were killed in Israel, the women, the girls particularly, and other minorities that have been suffocated by the rigid and un-Islamic views of the Taliban, or the Muslim Rohingya who are persecuted by fundamentalism in the name of Buddhism, the most un-Buddhist teaching. Buddhism doesn't even allow a fly to be hurt, and yet look at the hate speech that is being proclaimed in Myanmar. So what of the law? And is it worth the paper it's written on? And why should anybody have the audacity to tell any of you, don't lose hope? How will anybody have the audacity to tell any of you, don't give up? I was elected prosecutor of the International Criminal Court, and I was sworn in June 2021. And this is a court that was controversial when it was born, when it came into force in 2002. Indeed, it was controversial when it was signed in Rome in 1998. And this is said by many to be a court for the weak, ignored by the strong. It has been said to be a court that changes the standard of legality depending upon who is committing the alleged crimes. It's said to be a court that is symbolic, not real, a fig leaf on too many occasions, to the naked reality that power trumps principle. And the law that we get are the scraps that the powerful allow us to eat and throw before us. But to that I say, let's peel it away. Let's peel it back and look at certain realities. Not as an apologist, but concretely. The International Criminal Court is an awful testament to the cruelty of man on so many occasions. That in this year, when we are routinely talking about artificial intelligence, we lose our own intelligence or conscience on so many occasions in so many spheres. How is it that on Earth, medieval acts of brutality, of callousness, of cruelty take place? But the ICC is not a court of first instance. It is a court of last resort. It comes into operation when there's been failure. It's very important to understand that. The ICC, we come into action when there's been a failure. when there's a failure of institutions, when there's a failure of protection, when there's been a failure on a national level, either due to inability or unwillingness to comply with these basic standards. The genocide is not allowed. Crimes against humanity are not allowed. War crimes are prohibited. And the crime of aggression should be condemned and action taken. But the Nuremberg principles underlined how important it was, how important it is to call out prohibited behavior, not only as a function of moral clarity and legal norms, but as an essential prerequisite to ensure stability and security. So the International Criminal Court does not choose the world in which it operates. We live in the same planet. We breathe the same air. And we observe the same shocking realities that not only you all see, but that people experience, not on the movie sets of Hollywood, but in their lives. So the question really is not whether the International Criminal Court is perfect. It is whether or not this world is better without it than with it. Is it worth trying to make it work better? Is it worth trying to expand the umbrella of protection to people around the world? We have 125 states that have signed up to the Rome Statute. And of course it is true, the United States and China and Russia, Pakistan and India, many others have not signed up, but 125 have signed up. Is it worth trying to persevere? And the other argument, of course, is you are quislings, you look away, make excuses, you act as apologists the minute you get difficult cases. And for many years, the criticism of the International Criminal Court was that this is a European court for African affairs. It was this court, Africa is a playground for international judges and prosecutors to apply the law against the weak or relatively weaker countries, economically developing countries. I would make two observations. Firstly, I give great credit to the continent of Africa and the countries of Africa who have signed up to this common charter of humanity called the Rome Statute. They constitute the biggest group, the biggest regional group. There are more African countries that voluntarily, without a gun at their head, without threats, in fact, in the face of threats on many occasions, they signed up to the Rome Statute. And that's evidence not only in the International Criminal Court. Look what Africa has done in the Special Court for Sierra Leone. Look what the continent of Africa has done in the Special Courts for the Central African Republic. Look what the continent did in the Extraordinary Chambers for Hissenhabre, the African Special Chambers for Hissenhabre that charged and prosecuted and then convicted the former president of Chad in the courts of Senegal. These are achievements of Africa for Africa to be proud of, because they have shown, despite many other problems, despite work to be done there as in every other continent of the world, they have sought to protect the rights of their individuals. But certainly it was correct that until for many years, the only warrants issued against any individual were related to African suspects. But that has changed. I applied for warrants in Georgia and in Ukraine, Russia. They were granted. We applied for warrants in Israel and in Palestine. They were granted. We applied for warrants in Afghanistan for the crimes of the Taliban. They were granted. We applied for warrants in the Philippines, in Bangladesh, in Myanmar. We opened an investigation for the first time in Latin America. So within the resources we have, the men and women of the office have been working tirelessly, trying to use this yardstick and trying to apply that yardstick of humanity, that yardstick of legality, more equally, realizing that the law should not care one jot what passport one holds, what colour is one's skin, what religion one believes in or practices. The law should not care on any issue except that every human being, every child, every man and woman has a right not to be persecuted, has a right to live freely, has a right to hope and a right to progress, and certainly not a right to have their life snuffed out for the type of ridiculous reasons, hateful reasons that we have seen blight humanity's history and that it continues to do so. And it's important to note that the application of arrest warrants is not a soundbite. In many ways, that's when work starts. Individuals are presumed innocent. We have due process. We have independent judges who issue any warrants, who supervise proceedings, that there is fairness. And to those that say it's a fool's errand, that it's some kind of kumbaya lawyers and judges who think this is making a difference and it's all going to go nowhere, this is what people thought. When the Yugoslav tribunal was established, nobody thought President Milosevic, Karadzic or Mladic would see the inside of a courtroom. Nobody thought that Jean Kabanda, the Prime Minister of Rwanda, would see the inside of the courtroom. Nobody thought Charles Taylor would be arrested, the former president of Liberia. He's in Durham prison up north. Many people thought that President Duterte of the Philippines would never be held accountable in a fair trial, and all those things are taking place. But the context, of course, is one where there is politics. And Richard Goldstone, the first prosecutor of the Yugoslav and Rwandan tribunal, used to say that politics is at the margins and center of international law. If you don't understand the politics, one won't understand the law. And of course, states have their own strategic interests. They have their own friends. They have their own foes. But those friends and those foes cannot be a judge's friend or foe. Those friends and those foes cannot be a prosecutor's friends or foes. Because Lady Justice must be blind. And justice must be impartial. So independence is not the absence of pressure. There's pressure domestically. We saw in the Brexit debate, things get very heated on so many issues. Pressure is part and parcel for any judge, any prosecutor, any defense lawyer. They have to have the courage, the stamina, to apply the law without fear or favor. Independence is not giving in to that pressure and to try to apply the law equally. Now, of course, it's difficult. We have seen, even before the most recent outburst of tension in world affairs, the work of the International Criminal Court, of course, is of being of great interest to some powerful states. Around December or so 2021, the Dutch government announced publicly that there had been a very sophisticated operation by the Russian GRU to place a spy in my office. We have seen very complex cyber attacks against the court. And we see that certain decisions that an independent prosecutor may take and independent judges may rule upon are not universally welcome. The disdain of the Russian Federation led to arrest warrants, and then those arrest warrants for elected officials escalated to convictions in absence. And the same applies in relation to the United States, that we had a mandate given to us by states. States had recognized Palestine. We applied the law equally in the way that it was applied in Ukraine and with Russia and in every other situation. Applications were put forward and judges ruled on the merits of those applications. And the threats, the attempts to dissuade led to executive orders and then sanctions. Some elected officials have had visas revoked, have had bank accounts closed, credit cards denied, family members sanctioned. This is the world of brute force, very crude thinking, sledgehammer approach to justice that we also see, unfortunately, in some countries. We see human rights defenders being targeted. And we see around the world so many human rights organizations sanctioned, not because what they do is criminal, not because what they do is undermining society, but because they're supporting humanity. And yet, remarkably, these groups, men and women of my office, public servants, special rapporteurs like Francesca Albanese and others, and victims, keep having this remarkable, unfathomable belief that the law is for them. Their houses may have been demolished, their families may have been decimated. They may carry the scars and the wounds and shattered hearts of conflict. And yet every time, truthfully, I'm in awe when I sit with those survivors, whether it's in Cox's Bazaar and speaking to Rohingya, or you speak to victims from any other part of the world. The same belief that this court that is far too far away in Holland, not close enough to them as it should be, a court they don't know much about, they see it as representing a vindication of their rights, that they are not invisible. They will not accept to be marginalized and downtrodden in the way that many have been marginalized and downtrodden. And that, in the simplest way, is why the ICC is important. Because the fact that the law sees people that some want to erase means something to those individuals at the time the action is taken to say what is happening is wrong, and they have every right to justice as we want. The office has tried to work at the speed of relevance, and there's been many exciting initiatives, policy papers on gender persecution, on gender crimes, on slavery crimes, environmental crimes, crimes against and affecting children. But much more important than that is there's this new effort by the men and women of the office to apply those policies in practice. And that's putting a very sharp focus in relation to the applications that were applied for and granted in relation to two individuals of the Taliban for the crime of gender persecution of women and girls in Afghanistan. So this is not a jurisprudence factory. We don't see it as a place just to set norms. It has to have relevance to people that want the shelter. They want shelter, firstly, and they want also the shelter of the law. Don't give in to the doomsters and the gloomsters. Don't give in to despondency, because things are moving. Maybe, unfortunately, sometimes it may appear like a glacial movement, but there is a tremor. I think there is a reawakening, because in the face of the double standards we have seen and the apparent selectivity on so many occasions, people around the world, in villages, people, kids, families who could only dream of being where you are, could only dream of having the opportunities we have, they see clearly that they have rights and states and the powerful have obligations. And we see it in terms of other fora. South Africa, who has suffered so much, the people have suffered so much for the pernicious crime of apartheid for generations. They stood up and filed a case in the International Court of Justice, not for themselves, but for Palestinians. The Gambia, one of the poorest countries in the world, stood up. They stood up for the Rohingya on the other part of the world to say they have rights, and they filed before the International Court of Justice. And we see in the ICC, 41 countries filed and referred the situation of Ukraine to me. 7 states filed the Palestine situation, and others filed Venezuela, a case to come before the court. So there is an activity in which states do realize, for all the weaknesses, for all the imperfections, international law matters, because it puts in the center of the room, under a dazzling light, the contradictions and imperfections that we all observe. And it makes so many people realize, don't just talk the talk, walk the walk, don't just proclaim, but act. Don't just promise, but protect. The Rome Statute, it's not the law of Italy. In the same way that the Geneva Conventions are not the law of Switzerland, or the Hague Conventions are not something particular to the Netherlands. This law is yours. In the most parched land in the Sahara, to the greenest valley surrounding the fjords of Norway, there is no land in the world that has not seen at some time in their history the plant of justice bloom. It is the shared heritage of humanity. I'm not in the export business, and you don't need to be either. Because whatever one's religion, whatever one's legal system, common law, communist, Islamic, civil law, you will see in these fundamental principles of humanity that are what is prohibited, certain values, certain norms that we have to take seriously and activate. We need to wake up each other. We need to wake up ourselves to say, as we are speaking, people are suffering. So how do we make the law more effective? The first point, it's too important to leave to the lawyers. Law is too important to leave to the lawyers. It's too important, certainly, to leave to the prosecutor. Too important to leave to judges. Because justice is your birthright. Every person is affected by injustice. And what has to happen is what has happened so well in the environmental movement. You don't need to be an environmental scientist to care about the environment. We need that transformation, that commitment, that sense of responsibility that galvanizes this room, your family, your friends, and communities, and you join hands physically and virtually, metaphorically, symbolically, with people around the world to say we're going to stand up for something. And that something should be principles of justice that prohibit that which cannot be excused, that cannot be explained away, that which cannot be tolerated. Rumi said, where there are ruins, there's hope for a treasure. And there are times when institutions that are built to uphold justice come under sustained pressure. They're questioned, they're weakened, and they're openly challenged. And in such moments, it's tempting maybe to disengage, to say, what's the point? The aspiration of equality is all hot air. Let's look after ourselves. We can't change it. The problem is too big. But despair does not simply reflect reality. Despair shapes reality. It's contagious. And that's why I think despair and despondency are the enemies to progress. Despair and despondency are luxuries we cannot allow ourselves. Because what right do we have, do you have, to despair and have despondency when people who've suffered so much have hope and have expectations and have rights? So justice and the commitment to justice was never built in perfect conditions. It's built by people like you, people more unfortunate than you, people that have sacrificed as much as you have to get where you are, people that would love to sacrifice in different ways to progress, but they feel at the mercy of powerful elements. If we can persist collectively, there is a hope that even in the ruins, as Rumi put it, even when laws and statutes and fine words may have been defaced, have been diluted, we should remember the promise that we made to the past of never forget. We should remember the promise that the present must make to the future of never again. These are serious times, but not hopeless times. We should raise our voice in favor of something which be a world governed by justice, governed by laws, less violence, less threats of force, more sense of responsibility, and a willingness and a humility to see the humanity in the stranger, to see the humanity in our neighbors, to see the humanity in ourselves, And that should also moderate the excesses that continue to scar so much of this planet. Thank you so much.
9: Thank you very much for joining us here today.
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9: You're currently on leave as prosecutor at the moment due to allegations that were raised against you. What, if anything, can you tell us about that and those allegations at the moment?
7: I can't say much, actually, because I'm bound by strict confidentiality obligations that I, of course, must and do respect. Of course, it's been reported and is accurate that I called for an investigation in October 2024. There was an external investigation thereafter. After that was closed, judges were appointed, three eminent judges were appointed by the Bureau of the Assembly of State Parties, and those judges unanimously reported back in March and said, from reviewing the evidence, the underlying evidence, and also the findings of the United Nations, they didn't find any misconduct or breach of authority. The matter is now before the Assembly of State Parties, but more than that, I really shouldn't say.
9: As you mentioned in your speech and with your role as prosecutor, the ICC received major attention for issuing arrest warrants for Benjamin Netanyahu and Yoav Gallant. Before the warrants were issued, you were sent a letter by U.S. Republican senators that said, quote, target Israel and we will target you. And as reported by the Middle East Eye, you received a phone call from the then foreign secretary and former prime minister David Cameron threatening to defund the ICC and leave the Rome Statute. Can you tell us what you felt about this pressure and why did you go ahead anyway?
7: Well, we went ahead because we followed the evidence. And it's not about us. It's about trying to serve and do right under the law and to those that actually look to the law for vindication and for protection. The senator's letter, in fact, went further, not only target you and your families, was the language used. And of course, it was a very eminent list of very senior United States senators. It was strange to read because one, of course, has respect for an institution like the United States Senate. But sometimes these letters speak more for those that send them than to those that for whom they are addressed. And yes, it's correct about Cameron. But, you know, I think threats are part and parcel to any judge or any prosecutor anyway. And a judge has to be deaf to those that clamour and look at the evidence. And I think that's what we have to do as the court is maturing. We looked at the evidence. The men and women of the office did not get deterred by warrants or by, sanctions. They kept their eye on the ball, which is focusing on the victims. And the judge did exactly the same. And I think that's how we have to keep going.
9: So you did go through with the arrest warrants. But how could you issue arrest warrants against the Israeli prime minister if Israel is not party to the Rome Statute and they've never recognized, for example, the ICC's jurisdiction?
7: Because Palestine is a state party. I mean, the same standard when there was this cacophony of applause, it seemed to me, when we applied the law, not for applause, but we applied the law in relation to Ukraine and the acts of the Russian Federation. Well, Russia is not a signatory. But the allegations were on the territory of Ukraine, and that gave jurisdiction. In relation to Palestine, we looked at both, because certain acts that we looked into, for which warrants were eventually issued, took place, we allege, on the territory of Palestine, and some acts on Israel, on the territory of Israel, which is not a state party, the evidence disclosed that they were committed allegedly by Palestinians. Mm-hmm. And so we looked at the crimes, and we followed the evidence, and we submitted the applications we did, and the judges ruled in the manner that they did, issuing warrants both in relation to individuals that were Hamas and also the two individuals that were Israelis.
9: So you announced your application for those warrants in a CNN interview on the 20th of May, 2024, before the pre-trial chamber had even ruled. The Guardian then reported in April 2025 that your own staff had asked the judges to issue a gag order on your public statements about the case because they felt your announcements were deviating from standard practice and putting pressure on the bench. Why did you announce the application on television before the judges had decided?
7: Well, in fact, staff didn't do any such thing. That's the first point. I mean, I made the announcement firstly with two lawyers standing behind me, and that's on the internet. And after that, I gave an interview. But it was prosecutorial discretion. You know, deterrence has a value when there are ongoing violations, and also important matters to let victims know that they're not forgotten, and judges will rule upon it. But it was not unprecedented. I did the same thing in relation to Georgia. Mm-hmm. We did the same thing in relation, my predecessors did in relation to, Kenya. The application for summonses were made public, and if one looks at other cases in the past, particularly by the first prosecutor, there were occasions when warrants were applied in secret and occasions when warrants were made public. I took the view, and it's a view I still have, that all things being equal, if there's an immediate arrest opportunity, warrants will be applied for secretly. That's, the office did that in relation to President Duterte. It was applied for secretly, and the first the world knew is when that warrant was executed. There are other occasions when, if there's not an immediate arrest opportunity, transparency, publicity, deterrence, and also to show that there is an active investigation, it militates in favour of public announcements, and that's what we decided to do. And the important bit is not even that. Mm-hmm. The important, you know, the headline: independent judges reviewed those warrants, and they issued the warrant applications. They issued the warrants.
9: Going back to the sanctions and the discussions that we had earlier on the letters that were sent by senators, it wasn't just senators. It was, you know, President Trump, in one of his first acts in his second term, imposed sanctions on you and your family. He and Secretary Rubio have boasted about those sanctions. And according to those reports, those sanctions made you lose access to, for example, your Microsoft email address. What signal does this send for the global commitment to international law?
7: Well, it was meant to be painful. It was tough for me and, you know, my wife and my children, because it extended Magnitsky sanctions that are sanctions for human rights abusers. Alleged abusers, they don't even extend to family members, but my children, their visas were revoked to the United States and bank accounts were frozen. And I was the guinea pig in a way. That happened in February after President Trump's election, and then other elected officials were sanctioned, I think the deputies and some judges, in around August. Some NGOs, Palestinian NGOs, were sanctioned in September. The Assembly of State Party has decried intimidation. But, of course, states need to do a better job, because we're all public servants. And there's been a lot of discussion for a long time about sanctions blocking legislation. In the United Kingdom, we spoke a lot about sovereignty when the Brexit debate was coming along. One would hope that there is action to protect judges that are in the ICC. But I think I said in the talk, some countries seem to be disorientated. It's an emotional disorientation. How do you deal with the new reality that when your friend and your ally is making taking action that is so threatening or out of kilter with the accepted norms of how one deals with international institutions committed to the rule of law? And, you know, it's gone beyond, as I mentioned. It's special rapporteurs. You see defunding of UN institutions. This does appear to be a concerted attempt to defund or corrode confidence in or capacity of international organizations. And that's why I was really saying this is the moment for all of us to realize we should speak up, because we remember the Second World War, we remember Niemöller. First they came for the socialists, I didn't speak up because I wasn't a socialist. And at the end, you know, they came for me. And there was nobody left to speak up for me. And unfortunately, in many ways, we're living in the 1930s, historically, in terms of the state of flux we're seeing. And I think we need to defend our values about what's important. And if we define progress, if one of the ways we define progress is conduct regulated by the law, we should try to practice what we preach. And that requires some stamina, some focus, and not platitudes, but concrete steps by elected officials in different countries.
9: Yeah. And with that concerted effort that you were discussing, have you seen that diminish over time with people like yourself continuing to push back? Or has it been consistent and ongoing? Is there any kind of light at the end of the tunnel when it comes to the consistent going after people like yourself, people like Francesca Albanese, and so on?
7: Well, I think the judges of the ICC are resilient, and they have not been dissuaded. The men and women of the office have not been dissuaded. Some states have really spoken up as well, and despite the fact that there may be some kind of riposte, there are enough countries out there that seem to be rightfully unwilling to accept a new type of social or legal political transaction in which they must take instructions in a way that violates their basic principles of their constitution or their sovereignty to conduct themselves in accordance to their own values. And I think the most encouraging is non-politicians around the world, people of all faiths, all denominations, all nationalities, are saying, not in my name. These actions that you're saying are justified by X or Y, they don't accord with my conscience, they don't accord with my values, and you're not speaking for me to justify the types of acts we see, which is to, on many occasions, bludgeon and offer little respite.
9: So far, you have not charged any Israeli official with genocide. But the International Association of Genocide Scholars, a professional association of genocide scholars and Holocaust experts, has said that Israel's conduct meets the legal definition of genocide. The association said this on the 31st of August, 2025. So it's been 8 months since then, and so much more has occurred. Why hasn't any arrest warrant been sought or charges laid for genocide?
7: Well, I've been on leave for a year. I don't want to comment on what I can simply say is this. As a matter of law, I personally have never agreed since the days I was a junior prosecutor in the Rwandan tribunal with this concept that there's a hierarchy of crimes. You know, genocide is an inchoate crime. It doesn't actually need anybody to be killed. The incitement to commit genocide, for example, can be a crime. There could be a war crime, which is, you know, using noxious gases that allows thousands to have their skin burnt off and asphyxiate, that's prohibited, that may be, on the facts, more egregious. But yes, it's had a value because it represents within it something obnoxious, which is an intent to destroy in whole or in part a group. But we follow the evidence, the office follows the evidence, and the evidence at the stage when we made the applications justified the applications we submitted. And it's very important, as I've said on a few occasions, that we don't give in to pressure or clamour, is to make sure we have the right evidence. And I did the... Yeah, I think I'll leave it at that.
9: So back to your career as prosecutor in 2021, you announced you were deprioritising the parts of the Afghanistan investigation, looking at US forces and the CIA secret detention sites in Poland, Romania and Lithuania, and would focus on the Taliban and ISIS-K instead. Amnesty International said the decision jeopardized your office's legitimacy. Jennifer Gibson at Reprieve told The Intercept it was a, quote, get-out-of-jail-free card. For the United States and the United Kingdom, 5 years on, with the United States sanctioning you anyway, was that the right call?
7: I think irrespective of sanctions or anything else, it was the right call. People and reasonable prosecutors may have different views. I simply took a view that I knew the capacity of my office, I know the funding, I know the resource, I know the men and women that are overworked. And already we're working on so many other additional, you know, priorities. So I didn't hibernate it. Previous prosecutors had hibernated cases. For example, Darfur had been hibernated. I simply decided I don't have the people, the human resources to everything. Generally speaking, I will prioritise ongoing violations where lives can be saved to historic ones. And by that stage, the case had been deferred for a while. I sought permission of the judges after the Taliban takeover to reopen the investigation. It had been frozen before then because of a deferral application by Afghanistan, which is a state party, which is how we have jurisdiction. I saw what was happening to girls and women and all the rest of it, and I said I want to focus on that. And then Islamic State Khorasan, they're targeting Ahmadi and Hazari and so many other communities as well. But it doesn't mean that anybody's got a get-out-of-jail-free card. There's no statute of limitations for war crimes. And we've seen movement in other systems. You will be aware that Australia, for example, has done the right thing. I commend Australia. They had a Brereton commission and others investigated historic abuses. And they have done the right thing. And that's what others must, you know, should do under the law. But this is a matter that is still an active situation. So let me leave it at that.
9: You've now sought arrest warrants against Russian, Israeli and Myanmar leaders. The one P5 power you've stepped back from investigating is the United States. What's the principal distinction there?
7: The court is curtailed by jurisdiction. And the requirements of jurisdiction are, the, you know, in broad terms, if there's a Security Council referral, if there's a state party that has ratified the Rome Statute, whether

0: prosecuting, that it keeps one grounded. Now that you've been on the other side for 5 years, do you still believe that? And is there a defendant you would refuse to represent today?
1: Well, I'd refuse to represent all of them because I'm the prosecutor. So it would be a bit of a conflict of interest. See, I'm lucky. I view it as lucky. I grew up in a jurisdiction, England and Wales, in which members of the bar can prosecute 1 week and defend the other week and act as a part-time judge the following week. And I think it is important because we are united, whether you're a judge, a part-time judge, like a recorder, or one is prosecuting a case or we're lawyers, we're officers of the court, we have an ethical and deontological responsibility to the court, to the proper administration of justice. And I think I found it enlightening because I've seen things from different vantage points in the courtroom. And I think in the end, we all actors, victims, lawyers in the ICC, defence counsel, prosecutors, and we all work together trying to make sure at the end of the day there's a decision which is regulated not by power but by due process. That is not the politically expedient decision. That's very dangerous if you start with the results you want and then make the process get to the decision you want. That's anathema. That's the opposite of due process. And, you know, an example to me, Richard Goldstone, again, I had, as the first prosecutor of the Yugoslav and Rwandan tribunal. He was once asked by the American Bar Association, if I recall, how can we help? And he said, help the defense. So he got it as a South African, the first chief prosecutor and a giant, really, appointed by Nelson Mandela as the first, put forward by Nelson Mandela to be put the first chief prosecutor. I think we have to combine on the separate roles we have, respect each other, because that's one of the unique things of justice. Why we say, my learned friend, it's not ad hominem attacks. It's not about who shines the brightest in the courtroom. It should be which is the best argument and where's the truth and allow that to prevail. And I think that's why I think the bar is a very interesting profession and one that I feel very privileged to be part of. I'm very grateful to that.
0: Now, France, Germany, Italy, Poland and Austria have all signaled they wouldn't enforce the warrants on their territory. Netanyahu's flown over the airspace of multiple ICC members of member states en route to the United States with no consequence. If the warrants you've issued against a sitting head of government are ignored by the court's own member states, what was actually achieved by issuing them?
1: You know, there's an international obligation to those states that sign up to the Rome Statute to cooperate with the court and to fulfill their Rome Statute obligations. It's not the case that there's been universal compliance. There were cases in the past when Omar al-Bashir, the former president of Sudan, went to a country and was not arrested. There have been cases more recently in the Libya situation where a secret warrant, was unsealed and the individual was arrested in Italy and then released and flown back to Libya. There have been, the examples you've given as well. I just think, look, countries have decisions to make. And there's a saying that I very much like, judges try cases and cases try judges. I think the same applies at the international level, that the states who create these courts, who promise that there will be justice through the prism of cases, will be seen to cooperate fully, partially, inadequately, or not at all. And that has consequences to their standing internationally, but also people around the world, I think, also are fed up to the back teeth with promises made and promises broken. They want to see change and they want to see more humanity, not only for themselves, but for the wider world, because we're all interconnected. We are one large ecosystem.
0: On the topic of one broad ecosystem, how does the fact that, you know, many global powers with tremendous military power, such as the United States, China, Russia, India and Israel, are not parties to the Rome Statute? So how does this impact on the effectiveness of the ICC to respond to genocide, crimes against humanity, war crimes and any crime of aggression? How can we interlink in this ecosystem, as you said, if there are people who simply cannot be touched?
1: Well, two things. It's a great question. It's a work in progress. Some countries, Ukraine was not a state party. It made something called a declaration, Article 12.3 declaration. And that's how we opened the case. But they then ratified the Rome Statute once they got to know how the court worked. Libya which is not a

0: state party. We had jurisdiction because the Security Council gave jurisdiction. And when I announced in one of my last reports that I intended to find a way to foster complementarity, accelerate our investigations, but find a roadmap to closing the situation with some success for the victims and deliverables, Libya decided to invoke, remarkably, Article 12.3 of the statute. They said, no, we want to involve ourselves. And that familiarity, that cooperation can build trust that can lead to states joining. The big powers have their concerns. We have the United Kingdom, we have France, we have Germany, we have Italy, of course, but we don't have some very populous countries and big powers. But we also see in other international conventions, for example, the 1966 conventions on international civil and political rights and others, that for many years China and the United States were not state parties. After it operated sufficiently and the system matured, they also ratified. And then it's about compliance, how full it is and all the rest of it. So I just think, look, there's no real option. We can't and shouldn't force states to come to some common ground about these elemental considerations of humanity. It shouldn't be a hard sell to say, look, guys, who's in favor of genocide? And if not, who's against it? And let's work together. I always said that these are quintessential American values, life, liberty, and the pursuit of happiness. We proclaim these truths to be self-evident, that all people are created equal. By the same token, these are values of all cultures, of all people. So there's a great cause for for many states to revisit it, but they have to become familiar. We also have to perform better. We have to deliver more, preach less, and show that there is some willingness by the institution and the states that execute cooperation to make sure there's not selectivity and that there is due process and there's not going to be the triumph of politics over principle. Because if that's the case, if you can just make up a process, if you can just get the results you want, why on earth would a state submit to a foreign court and a foreign jurisdiction? It'd be madness. So this is why you've got to have independent judges, an independent process, and due process through all stages. That's one of the litmus tests to the confidence any people will have in their courts or in their legal system, whether that's at a local level, a regional level, a national level, or an international level. One does hope that in the high offices of state, in the capitals of the world, sober reflection and consideration will win the day. Logic, reason, and legality will win the day. We need more light and less heat, meaning more reason and less passion or unbridled passion in world affairs if we're going to pull back from the abyss of ever greater conflagrations and ever greater misery.
1: If you leave office and not one of the warrants you've issued against the sitting head of state or government, Putin, Netanyahu, Meng Onghyang, has been executed, would you still regard your tenure as a success?
0: Well, that's for other people to determine. I think the court already and the registry and the judges and the staff take great credit. We have a former head of state in terms of President Duterte that's currently had a case confirmed and is going to go, has been committed for trial. But I think what we do is follow the evidence. And when judges issue warrants, states have a responsibility. We don't have a police force. We don't have an army. They have an obligation to try to find means to execute those warrants. And I think this is the most important thing by the court by far. People around the world should say and feel that their lives matter. And we're not driven by extraneous consideration about who's in favour and who's out of favour, who's in fashion, who's out of fashion. We don't sway with which way the political winds blow. We try to navigate according to the winds of legality, not the winds of expediency. And I think that's ultimately that will lead to an ever maturing of the ICC as an institution and certainly of the office.
1: Thank you very, very much for joining us.
0: Thank you for having me.
2: We were just listening to Karim Khan on the International Criminal Court. He spoke at the Oxford Union in Oxford, UK in May. The moderator was Arwa El-Rayes. Karim Khan is a British lawyer and the third prosecutor of the International Criminal Court, the ICC. In June, he was accused of sexual misconduct and has been suspended from his position pending further investigation. He denies all charges and says the allegations against him are politically motivated. The ICC's governing body said its decision to suspend Khan was, quote, not an indication of the final outcome, unquote. The ICC's governing body, the Assembly of State Parties, will decide Karim Khan's status. 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I'm David Barsamian. 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
1: 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I'm Dr. Rocksteady. Welcome to the Rocksteady Show on WIOX. Let's get started with our theme song from the king of reggae, but he started with Rocksteady, Bob Marley. What's the name of the song? You got it, Rocksteady.

Well, let's stick with that idea of doing things easy, and we're going to listen to the first Rocksteady song ever recorded. It was done by Hopeton Lewis, who most of you will know more significantly as someone who does Rivers of Babylon on the just unbelievably big, wonderful Harder They Come album with Jimmy Cliff. But it's the same guy, Hopeton Lewis, and he's introducing Rocksteady, saying, hey, let's take it easy.

get stuck. Don't you ever, ever get stuck? Well, if you're taking it easy the way the Rock Steady beat sends it out, you shouldn't get stuck. You should have the ability to move in a different direction quickly or smoothly. And if you listened to the show last time, you'll know that we interviewed some of the folks who were a part of the early development of Rock Steady, musicians led by Kevin Batchelor of the New York City Ska Orchestra. And I just want to thank them very much for hosting my wife and I at a concert they did last week in Saugerties. In fact, of course, the queen of Rock Steady, Phyllis Dillon, has long passed, but someone was there as a singer who carried the ball for her beautifully, singing Don't Stay Away. And as she was introduced on stage by Kevin, he also mentioned that I was in the audience, called me an authority on Rock Steady, and asked the crowd to give me a shout out, and they did. And it was really, really thrilling. So I want to thank them for that and mention that if you're in New York City at the end of July, they will be performing. It's a huge 20-piece band with five trombones and trumpets and saxes, really powerful, wonderful song music. And they'll be performing at the Carnegie Hall Outdoor Concert Series in Bryant Park. It's free. So if you want to, meander down there or hustle down there, July 24th, I think you'll find the music really engaging because ska gave birth to rock steady, just as rock steady gave birth to reggae. So it's a kind of a circle of life in that music. And now we're going to listen to a song that continues that circle. It's by a group called the Heptones, and the Heptones were the same people that did, again, for the Jimmy Cliff album, The Harder They Come, The Book of Rules. And they're headed up by a guy named Leroy Sibbles, who some musical authorities say was the most significant musical influence in Jamaica, unsurpassed, because not only was he a writer of many, many songs and a singer on quite a number of successful Heptone songs, but he also played the bass and incorporated a lot of different styles into the rock steady beat. So this is a song called Stop This World. We've played it before, but it's worth hearing as many times as you can. Heptones with Leroy Sibbles.

Well, the song, Stop This World, asks the question, look what this world has done to you and me, has us separated by society, first, second, and third class, so absurd. Well, not only what has the world done to you and me, but what the heck have we done to the world? Today is just about at the end of Great Outdoor Month. And it's not Earth Day, but it's a month of days by which we can celebrate, or in which we can celebrate nature. And there are a lot of great activities going around all the different parts of our neighborhoods here, the Catskills, helping us to get the feel for why it's so important to treat nature with respect and to do the kinds of things that enhance both the water, the air, the flowers, the fauna, the animals around. And I made a list of the things that are happening, and I thought I'd share them with you before we move through some more rock steady music. First of all, the Great Outdoor Month started in 1998 under President Bill Clinton as a week. And, you know, just the same way that Mother's Day and Veterans Day and a variety of different holidays have started off, it started small. It started with Clinton, and it was just a week of, I guess, a White House celebration. Nothing much more than that. But by the time it got to 2016 and President Trump was in power, it had become an enormous set of events all across the country. The idea behind the Great Outdoor Month is to get outdoors. And there are a variety of ways you can do that in the Catskills. In fact, I think many of us are here because this place provides such unbelievable opportunities for us to breathe deeply and to enjoy the freshness of the outdoor life. Well, for example, at the same time that my wife and I went to the concert in Saugerties to hear the New York City Ska Orchestra, we took the time to go to a place called the Animal Farm Sanctuary in Saugerties, and that's a place where animals that have been either abused or were retired from their previous lives can be husbanded and taken care of. And the joy of petting a goat or seeing a horse up close is a part of the experience at the Animal Farm Sanctuary. And we took an hour and a half tour, and it was just a delightful experience. So Catskills, Saugerties, if you have time, go over. I think especially it's very family-friendly environment. Catskill Forest Association, which represents all the landowners and tree inhabitants in the Catskill Park and region, has a variety of things going on. You just go on their website, and almost on a monthly basis, there are several different kinds of woodworking or nature walk or understanding the environment type of activities for all different ages and ranges. So they're a sponsor and a host. In fact, I think later today, Zane and Ryan will be here talking about the great things that the Catskill Forest Association does. And I guess another thing I want to mention is that upcoming on July 5th, there's going to be a free outdoor concert. You know, it's one thing to hear music in a place like Carnegie Hall or Beacon Theater. It's really marvelous. We were in Locale Saugerties, which is an old Dutch Reformed church, a beautiful venue. We had a great time. I want to give a shout out to one of the producers and owners there, Isabel. It's a nonprofit organization. And but it's different to hear music outside. And, you know, all summer we'll hear every Friday night musical concerts at Bel Air Mountain. And on July 5th, there'll be a free outdoor concert, especially for people who like the music of the Grateful Dead, at a place in Halkettsville, the Pleasant Pheasant. So you can look that up, and it's free, and I think you'll enjoy that. And so, yeah, there's the Catskill Mountain Climbing Club. We've got these gorgeous mountains that provide us an opportunity to get out in nature very easily, enjoyably. And the Catskill Mountain Climbing Club has several hikes almost every week where people can, depending upon their level of skill and interest, get a different perspective on this gorgeous region. So I really want to encourage everybody to take advantage of Great Outdoor Month. And finally, the last thing I want to mention in terms of opportunities to celebrate the Great Outdoor Month is the Water Discovery Center
at 699 Route 38, right between the Catskill Recreation Center and Route 30 in Arkville. This coming Saturday, they have something really exciting going on. I know I'm going to go over and take a look. They've got two artists, one named Francis Cape, who is repurposing some Norwegian spruce and Norwegian maple, both invasive species, by the way, to construct a replica of an English blanket chest. And those are the kinds of things farmers used here in Delaware County to store their linens and keep them free of infestation by moths and other things that would ruin them. So you're going to get a chance if you go to the Catskill Water Discovery Center anytime Saturday to see this magnificent chest that he has made. And there's a second artist involved with the program there this week, Daniel Wiener, who has produced a sculpture table for an outdoor classroom that the Water Discovery Center has. Water Discovery Center, by the way, is an enormously valuable part of the Catskill nonprofit infrastructure. They have classes for kids. They have trash art making workshops. They have information on how the reservoirs pump water to New York City and elsewhere, how the reservoirs got here, lectures. Just a wide range of things going on. In fact, again, also on Saturday at the Water Discovery Center at 1 o'clock, they're going to have a forester come in and explain the various flora and fauna of the region. They've got a walking trail in the back there, and sometimes they even use that trail to have people go out and paint what they see along the trail. So it's really an exciting place. I want to thank Linda Rich for all the hard work she does helping to get people involved in the Water Discovery Center. And now we're going to move on to see what happens in the world when we take seriously the idea of using our souls and our minds and our hearts to enjoy what the creation that we behold gives us. And that involves wood, as in knock on wood.

Okay, well, that was the godfather of Rocksteady, Alton Ellis, the man behind Can I Change My Mind, I'm Just a Guy, Dance Crasher, and a slew of big hit records in the Rocksteady era. Alton had a sister, Hortense, we all know, who herself was a star in Rocksteady world. And so I thought you'd be interested in hearing his version on wood, since we're talking so much about trees and wood. And in that capacity, I want to play the original song. That was a cover that Alton did of a song done by Eddie Floyd, who was a major player in the United States in the R&B and soul industry. And as you know, Jamaicans and people from the U.S. There was a tremendous back and forth traffic, people going to Jamaica for vacation, bringing the songs that they were used to in the States to Jamaica. And Jamaican producers were able to, I guess you'd call it, Bogart the songs that were popular in the United States. Jamaica was outside the international copyright rules, and so producers, rather than paying people to write songs, oftentimes would just take songs off the R&B charts and get some artists to, you know, rework them here, rework them in Jamaica for the Jamaican audiences. And this is one of the artists, along with James Brown, along with the Temptations, that got taken up by the Jamaican population and really enjoyed it. So this is the precursor of the Knock on Wood song you just heard. This one's by Eddie Floyd, and it's got the same title, but a very different beat. Knock on Wood.

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Well, I hope you're enjoying the first half of the show. And now, you know, if you're out in the woods, especially if you're out there at night, you got to expect to come across some animals that have either been somnolent and sleeping and hiding in burrows or around your grounds or around where you are. I know that freaks me out. That's why I don't go camping. I don't like the idea of being asleep while there's a lot of animals around that are awake. But this is an animal that really brings a beautiful sense of calm and peace to the rock steady world. It's called Night Owl.

Okay, well, there are many ways that you can celebrate Great Outdoor Month. I'm sure a lot of people with this gorgeous weather, and it's going to hold for tomorrow too, have been doing things outdoors. They've been walking or, as I suggested before, climbing or going off on the trail, rail trail in Phoenicia, or maybe taking a kayak out on the reservoirs, Papaktan. But a very, very simple way that you can enjoy nature is expressed in a song that is probably the only rock steady song produced in the United States without any influence of or participation of any Jamaican singers or producers. But it became a huge hit both in the States and in Jamaica. A group of young women from the Bronx, my hometown, known as the J-Nets, and some of the more senior members of the listening audience are going to understand and appreciate this song, I think. But it had a sort of a mystical hold on the American music, pop music world in 1963. And this song goes out for the people out on the farm, Fee and Clancy and her friends who are listening to the Rocksteady Show real regular. It's called Sally Go Round the Roses. So go out and garden.

really got a haunting sound to it, doesn't it? Well, that's the advice of the Janettes to Sally and how she should deal with heartbreak. It's not an uncommon theme in popular music, how you can respond or should respond or might respond to your baby being with another girl and vice versa, and points in between. So, you know, Stephen Stills and David Crosby and Graham Nash and Neil Young had a song out that was extremely popular in the Woodstock era, let's call it, with some different kind of advice. And Phyllis Dillon, the queen of Rocksteady, picks it up here and says, love the one you're with.

Hey, I wonder if Crosby, Stills picked up the idea of there's a rose in a mystic garden while listening to Sally Go Round the Roses. This is the first time I noticed that in the song. There's a rose in a mystic garden and the evil flies with the night. Well, anyway, thanks for that, Phyllis Dillon. And now we're going to move over to a different kind of love. Love for the common people. And if you are in love with the common people, if you want to see all people thrive and enjoy and flourish, encourage them to get outdoors and listen to the birds and look at the butterflies and enjoy the trickles of water or opportunities to participate in outdoor events, because it's really just transcendent. Okay, this is from perhaps the most successful rocksteady singer of all time. He was given 7 number one kind of gold medal awards in the Jamaica Song Festival. And the one that he's most known for is Cherry Cherry Oh Baby, which was ultimately covered by the Rolling Stones and UB40 and turned into tremendous global hit. But this is a song that Eric Donaldson did about the love of the common people. Here we go.

Well, of course, your ability to celebrate nature and to enjoy nature depends upon your philosophy. Do you see nature as something to conquer? Do you see nature as something to leave alone? Do you see nature as something to have a part of who you are and what you do? Well, let's see what Derek Morgan thinks, because he is the conqueror.

peacefully within it. Of course, when you try to conquer it and try to extract too much from it, you're likely to wind up like the people in France and Italy right now and Spain, who are suffering under enormous heat inversions of 100 degrees or more day and night. And if you try to conquer too much and cut down too many trees, well, every tree gives us 260 pounds of oxygen year after year after year. So you want to have a handle on how to manage your interaction with nature. Hey, I'm just joined in the studio by someone I know who knows how to manage his role as a business owner and as a DJ and someone who lives in the grand area of the Catskill Mountains, replete with nature and wonderful things to do there, Andrew Williams. And he'll be coming up right behind me with the booster. Before we go, we want to make sure we pay homage to the people of Jamaica who have suffered from too much conquering of their island, too much taking of the resources from there. They suffered in 2025 the worst hurricane in their history. And you know what happens with a hurricane. The tides come in and they sweep away houses, sweep away people, sweep away all kinds of resources from an island. And this is a song that sort of inadvertently commemorates that, Hurricane Melissa. It's by the Paragons, who, by the way, between 1965 and 1970, had 16 singles, almost all of which became number one in Jamaica. This one was copied by Blondie. It got her into the Rock and Roll Hall of Fame. The song's in the Rock and Roll Hall of Fame. And we're going to go out with The Tide Is High by the Paragons.

0: Okay, ladies and gentlemen, that's it for the Rocksteady Show. I'm Dr. Rocksteady. I hope you've enjoyed our music celebrating Great Outdoor Month. And if you like that show, I'm sure you're going to enjoy Andrew Williams, who's here with The Booster.
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0: Oh, for love. 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I'm your host, Andrew Williams. 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We've got music, we've got news, we've got public interest shows, we've got national broadcasts. That's the Catskills, Community Radio Catskills. That's what we love. So on my show, Booster Radio, we are here every other week, as I mentioned, on Wednesdays. I've got a couple businesses here in town in Roxbury, along with my partners. We own Watershed and Good Grocer and soon-to-be Dixon Roxbury. Coming up in, well, I don't know when that's going to open, but let's just say it's going to start construction here pretty soon, and that's good news. We have got the Pride Edition show here, which means, I guess it doesn't mean a whole lot other than we play some more fun dance music and talk a little bit about what it means to be proud and LGBTQIA+ in the region, and also just the many people who don't care or support those of us who are. So let's keep going with the music. I'm going to talk a little bit more later, but I want to get you in the mood because we're going to start slow, just like Ike and Tina Turner, and then we're going to do it rough. All night. Janet.
1: This is sick.
2: Oh.

How many people have you seen at the pier dance? Those of you of a certain age that went to the pier dance, went on for, 20-something years on the Hudson River piers in New York City. I wish I knew that exactly how many went on there. You know, it's really a different place now. Back then, this is starting, I guess, in the 70s up until the, well, probably the early to 2019 or so, 2018, there was a gigantic outdoor circuit party dance on the Hudson River right after the Gay Pride Parade. So I think I saw Janet Jackson there. Well, I know I did. Madonna, just Sophie Ellis Bexler. I think Kylie was there. Really, everyone performed at that shindig. So that was a pretty amazing experience for those of you that got to see it. And we're going to play some of those artists here soon. I don't believe Miss Ross performed at the pier dance. However, those of you that may have seen her, please. She probably was there. I mean, she's quite a supporter. Anyway, let's keep going with the music. Turn Up the Sunshine. This is from the Minions movie.

Well, we turned up the sunshine here in Roxbury. We have a beautiful day out there. Mid-70s, low humidity. Feels like fall. You know, fall's the best time here in the Catskills. However, Pride is a pretty good runner-up because usually the weather's turning warm or hot. And finally, the cold is gone. No more frost at the moment. Let's take a look at the weather forecast since we're here talking about it. Today, high of 72. I think it's a little bit warmer than that out there right now in the Roxbury area. Looking out the window here from the WIOX penthouse, it looks to be about 75 degrees, bright blue sky, a few clouds. Tonight, down to 51, which is typical for the Catskills, nice and cool in the evening. And then a little warmer tomorrow. It says high of 75. I'd imagine it's going to get a little more than that. Showers might move in tomorrow night and Friday. And for the weekend, although the weather's going to be pretty warm still, 75, 78 on Sunday. So if you're thinking about coming to the Catskills, if you're not here already, it's a really good time to be up. So we're going to play a song here from Brandon Flowers, which I've played a couple times before over the past, I guess, 2 years of my show here. Which I find really interesting because, in terms of a gay aspect, since we're talking about Pride, this song samples Small Town Boy from Bronski Beat, which is a iconic anthem about not being able to change who you are and having to leave town and leave your family to find your tribe. Brandon Flowers used this song, and it's a homage to the original meaning of the song. However, he's twisted it, and the song is called I Can Change, meaning he would do anything for his partner to change who he is just to be with them. Man or woman, I'm not sure. Anyway, listen to it. See if you feel like it works. I find it very moving, and we're going to go right into the next one after this. Brandon Flowers, you're listening to Booster Radio.

Booster Radio. I'm your host, Andrew Williams. Every other Wednesday between 4 and 6 p.m., this is our Pride Week show. If you didn't know, I guess it's the last Sunday in June is always Pride Week. That is in commemoration of the Stonewall Riot, Stonewall Rebellion in Greenwich Village in New York City in 1969, which is when drag queens and, well, they called them transvestites then, but transsexual women and men fought back against the police brutality and harassment that was ongoing for years and years and years. So if you don't know that history, you should read up because it's pretty interesting. It's American history. It's our history and fits right in with the rest of the civil rights movement for all of those people who were marginalized in this country and continue to be marginalized, or maybe even marginalized a little bit more. Given our current administration. So, enough of the political stuff. Let's talk about business, because Booster is ostensibly business and Beats here in Roxbury. I do own a couple businesses along with my partners here in town, and one thing that we're building is Dixon Roxbury. If you don't follow us on Instagram or the web, please do. We are at Dixon Roxbury on Instagram. Website is DixonRoxbury.com. So we are building a hotel, restoring an old hotel in Roxbury that was the Reeds Hotel, last occupied probably in the 1970s. Beautiful old Victorian building built in 1905, and then building a new modern restaurant directly next to it that will be sort of casual, elevated casual food, not too fancy, not too pubby, sort of somewhere in the happy medium there. To let you know what's happening there, you can take a look at our Instagram feed because we are updating it regularly. I've got some more or less informative videos on there that I've taken of the existing conditions and what's happening over there. And we are, just to let you know, we are starting some demolition next week on Monday. So you'll see a lot of work happening over there. And as we remove part of the building that is collapsing and prepare the 1905 Victorian structure for renovations and stabilization. And the next step after that's going to be some excavation for the new restaurant, and then work will go back and forth between the hotel and the restaurant. So we hope to be open for the restaurant in, let's say, 9 months or so, and the hotel probably take a little bit longer than that. So that's just an update on what's happening in my world here in Roxbury. There's a lot of other stuff going on. I know there's, I believe, 10 or 11 other DRI winners, Downtown Revitalization Initiatives, that Roxbury won about 2 years ago, $10 million for the town. The biggest couple of those, Kirkside Project is continuing their work. I know they're working on the inside right now. They've got a couple other really cool events going on and fundraisers for fundraising for the rest of that project. So it's a very large project. There's other work going on in the Catskill Rail Trail. There's the Play Yoga Studio is expanding. There's a couple other expansions going on, some renovation expansions for residential work. Whole lot of stuff here happening in Roxbury. And if you drive through town, you'll see a bunch of signs talking about the DRI and what's going to be next here in town. So come take a look and see what's going on here in Roxbury. You won't regret it. And you also won't regret listening to this one, which is Captain Sensible. What? Say Captain. Say what?

Booster Radio Pride Edition. Of course it's Pride Edition. That's Liza Minnelli. I hope you know who Liza Minnelli is. Depends on how old the rest of you are. I think my radio audience skews a little bit older than 30. However, I don't know. I'm myself a little bit older than 30. Andrew Williams, your host here every other Wednesday from 4 to 6 p.m. We are on WIOX Community Radio, Catskills, 91.3 FM. We're also on MTC Channel 20 on the campus of SUNY Delhi at 107.5. And where many of you listen to us is on WIOXradio.org on the interwebs. Great place to hear all of our shows, all of our offerings here on Community Radio Catskills, including my show every other week, as I mentioned. Well, it is Pride Week. I can't help but talk a little bit about gay stuff. I kind of bring it up here and there during my regular show. However, I mostly talk about dance music and business in Roxbury. But as I mentioned, it's Pride Week. I think it's my duty as a gay gentleman of a certain age to talk a little bit about Pride and what it means to me. So I'm going to do that. I came out at about 19 or 20 years old. I don't remember the exact age. I do remember, though, it was Mother's Day, and my mom often listens to this show, so hopefully I'm not embarrassing her. I came out on Mother's Day to my mother. I remember very distinctly, she probably remembers this too, we were in the car, we had driven to an area we could overlook the ocean, and she was looking through some binoculars, and I told her I was gay, and she came back with a little funny quip, and she said, "You mean you're happy?" And I said, "No, I mean I'm gay, and of course she already knew. Moms always know. At that point, I had a boyfriend for at least a year, year and a half or something. I think we were moving in together, and that was the point of telling her, because it was going to get real awkward otherwise. She knew this person, Carl. Hi, Carl. And at that point, it was. I think he was part of the family, or at least part of my friend family at that point. And so it wasn't a huge shock. My parents were great about it. They had the usual, I think maybe it's just a phase sort of thing, but that faded off pretty quick, and I was able to kind of live openly from a pretty young age. It was interesting, however, that if those of you that are gay, especially in that era, which was the 80s, there was a lot of coming out. You couldn't just come out to your family and friends. You had to come out to work, and you had to come out to, I don't know, law enforcement or adoption agencies or the clerk at the grocery store or the gym membership people. Anytime that you wanted to interact with kind of official society and you had a partner and that you weren't married to at that point, because gay marriage was not legal then, you had to come out. And you always had to judge your safety and how important it was to come out to someone or just stay in the closet. So the reason the gay pride movement has been so successful, I think, and I think it's pretty common knowledge at this point, is that people just came out and everyone understood that it was your friends and neighbors. Not such a big deal. There's, of course, subcultures of any groups of people. You know, there's the circuit party gays, there's the normal gays, there's gays with kids, there's single gays. We all share one common thing, which is that we fall in love with people of our own sex. And that's really about it. In terms of community, it often falls apart because there's so much variety in it. And I think that those of you that know gay people know that there's definitely not one person or stereotype of gays. So that's it for my little pride story. I hope those of you that listen to me, if there are still any people who are in the closet, I think it's a very dwindling number of people, but there's lots of reasons why you might still be in the closet. Remember, if you can safely come out to someone in your life, and it will help your mental health vastly. So find someone who's safe to talk to and do that, and find a way to become your authentic self. And part of my authentic self is a dance music freak. I love to dance. It kind of gets rid of all those demons that I had from
growing up in the closet, and allows me just to be free, the kind of person that I want to be. So we're going to listen to, in our last hour here, the last 55 minutes, we're going to listen to some really great dance music, and hopefully you can feel as free as I do when I've got my headcans on and the lights are flashing and the music feels right.

Work it, Kylie. Ba-dum, ba-dum. Ba-dum, ba-dum. Booster Radio, I'm your host, Andrew Williams. We're continuing on all the way to 6 o'clock. Really dancey part of our show here. Let's get into some Anaya Day versus Michael Jackson. Nasty Girl.

is Pride. Pride Week, and that means we have a lot to be proud about, and we always have to work for our pride if you are LGBTQIA. I know there's a lot of letters there. However, it just means anyone who is a, I guess, sexual or gender minority, we should really try to remember. I know I love to dance and play dance music, but I did want to mention one thing very serious before I leave you today. If I can get through this without crying. There's a lot of great reasons that we need to be proud. And one of them is all the people that have come before us. I want to speak real quickly about Matthew Shepard, who was murdered in October 6, 1998. He was a University of Wyoming student who was tied to a fence and left to die after a homophobic attack. A lot of stuff was written about him, plays, books, that sort of thing. There was one great song written by Elton John called America Triangle, which I'm going to play out here for you as I leave. So happy Pride, everyone. Remember what you're fighting for, and remember to be joyful.

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1: Whoa.
0: Whoa. How old were you in 2007, Javonna?
1: Don't make me answer that on air.
0: Why not?
1: 3 years old.
0: 3 years old. Wow. So how's it going, Javonna?
1: It's good. I'm buzzing with excitement. I'm excited to be back on the show. It's been a month or two, I think, since I've been on one. So.
0: Yeah?
1: Yeah. I know. Someone asked me the other day, they're like, do you even do the radio show? I was like, yeah.
0: Is that something you do?
1: Yeah. I've been on. I've hosted once or twice, too, you know. But no, I'm excited to be back on. It's a beautiful day here. I was like up to my elbows in mud and clay today working on some mushroom experiments for the office and just really getting the laying yard situated, which I'm really excited about. It's looking really good. Transformed a little place under some cedars. And yeah, I was working on some more inoculations today, which is pretty late in the season, but...
0: Mushrooms.
1: Yeah. I was working on lion's mane inoculation today, so...
0: All right.
1: You know, I've been trying out some clay because... There's a farm, a mushroom farm, up near the Ithaca area, actually. And they had really great success last year. Hawk Meadow Farm had really great success using clay to seal in their inoculations. So I'm going to try it out, see how it goes this year.
0: But, where are you getting the clay?
1: Anywhere I can find it.
0: It's not easy sometimes.
1: It is not easy, but I dug a bucket from nearby stream. And, you know, it's not pure clay, but it'll do the job. It really just needs to seal in the moisture. With what you're inoculating, inoculum.
0: If you need to know, there is a whole mine of it that Lefevre Excavating has in Bovina.
1: Really?
0: Yeah, I got like a whole trailer load of it, and they have, you know, obviously a whole landscape of it, but
1: awesome.
0: It's pure clay.
1: What'd you do with the clay?
0: I use it around the foundation of my house to stop water from overloading my footing drains.
1: Gotcha.
0: Yeah, right. And it worked.
1: Nice.
0: Spectacularly. But, yeah, well, I guess we got a full show. We should probably get into it.
1: I guess.
0: You know, I mean, why not?
1: Yeah.
0: Yeah. So tonight's show is Bailey Group's new forestry division with Ethan Crampton. Am I saying that right?
2: That is correct, yes.
0: All right, and that is Ethan. And Ethan is the manager of Bailey Forestry Division's private lands program. He received his BS from Cornell University in development sociology, which I have to ask him about, with a focus on environmental and social dynamics within the Appalachian Coal Belt?
2: Yes, sir. Yes.
0: This is crazy.
2: Yeah.
0: A decade later, he receives his Master of Forestry from the SUNY College of Environmental Science and Forestry. His interests include dendrology, which I guess you had, what's his name?
2: Dr. Don Leopold, yep.
0: He's been on the radio show.
2: No way.
0: Way.
2: Absolutely.
0: He was.
2: He's the best.
0: He was. Forest ecology, land use history, and the intersect of forest and humans. So, how's it going?
2: It's going great. Yeah. Just made it out here. Spent a day up by Oneida Lake, schluffing through some swamps. And as I just told you, I've got my chacos with socks on, my pants are dry, and I'm living the dream. I'm on live radio, which is pretty exciting.
0: I know. So from Oneida Lake to the Catskills.
2: Yeah, pretty different land.
0: Yeah, and so sociology.
2: Sociology.
0: What was going on there? I mean, then in forestry.
2: Yeah. So it's actually pretty tied together. So when you have any extractive industry or industry in general, you have the social factors. And so what I was looking at was power dynamics in the Appalachian coal belt, but during the boom industrial years of extraction. And the term is like boomtown sociology. That was coined in the 1960s, and it explores just how the environment and rural communities interact in these larger systems. And then we kind of do a full shift to now I'm working in an industry that is extractive, very different than coal. But so I think it gives me a really well-rounded view of both the social and environmental factors.
0: What were your takeaways from the coal belt?
2: You know, that there's a lot of promise and then not met promises for a lot of the history of industrialization. Proximity to where things occur makes a big difference. So, you know, if you're in a city, you don't actually see the effects of what's going on in the areas where the extractions happened. And then there's also the whole power dynamics where you have large companies that kind of control communities. And these communities love their companies, but then there's also just extreme poverty. And an interesting dynamic of kind of quiescence to this asymmetrical power dynamic,
0: mm-hmm.
2: where you would think that these people wouldn't be supportive of what they're doing and wouldn't want their kids to become miners, but instead they really support this and they love it.
0: Yeah.
2: And it's a super interesting sociological question.
0: Well, it's probably important work to them and it's needed.
2: Yeah, absolutely.
0: And I guess you'd have to compare to put it in context, what was there before?
2: Right.
0: Maybe nothing. I don't know, as far as, making a living.
2: Right. Absolutely. You know? Yeah, not much. And as, industrialization started booming and there was less of a subsistence focus, that's when you start having issues where it starts costing money to buy food as opposed to just growing it yourself. And so that reliance on industry can sometimes, and that, again, I'm just speaking about coal and these excessively extractive industries back in the earlier history of industrialization.
0: Right, right.
2: I'm not linking this to modern forestry. I just want to be very clear about that.
1: But I'm sure that your time in undergrad studying sociology does play a role in how you look at forests now, especially like when you're meeting with landowners. Does that framework that you had for sociology and asking those sociological questions, does that come up a lot for you when you're looking at woods with people?
2: Yeah, well, I think that, like in the Catskills, if you look at the social dynamics that are occurring right now with land use or land ownership changes, demographic changes, and how the intersect of forest and humans can be so driven by the what's happening socially. And so I just think having that perspective of understanding kind of the foundation, the sociological foundation or demographics or how things are moving, and keeping that in mind while you're managing forests. You know, the goals or the management objectives and the goals of landowners are always going to be changing. And it's often very personal, but then there's a larger social thing happening.
0: There's been a lot of changes in land ownership demographics in the Catskills in the last 15 years.
2: Absolutely. And throughout America,
0: Hugely.
2: The ownership is shifting from legacies of farmers particularly the Catskills, farmers or families that have lived here for generations upon generations to now, out-of-state owners, which is great, or you have younger people moving in. Remote work has really changed the environment of rural towns, where you can now make money in a very modern business somewhere that may be completely different in respective to the other incomes around, And so I think that remote work has definitely shifted how people think of the country and how remote work has kind of flattened space. Like you can be earning money at a company sitting in Roxbury in the Catskills,
1: right,
2: for a company that's, in San Francisco.
0: Yep. Some towns like Andes and Andes is not alone in Delaware County, but they're, like I've heard, 80% second homeowner.
2: So, yeah, we work a lot with second homeowners or people who own land up and maybe don't have a home but have a hunting cabin. This is very common. And I'm not talking like 10%. I'm talking much higher than that,
0: yeah,
2: for the landowners who I interact with.
0: Yeah. For us, it's always been that way. That's really who we serve, our second homeowners within the six counties of the Catskills. So, and I mean Catskill Forest Association when I say us. Well, we're not on WIOX Community Radio here.
2: It's the royal we.
0: I know. Well, you're not supposed to say we on the radio. People are like, I don't know what the hell he's talking about.
2: Yeah, I didn't go to communication school. I might be saying we.
0: But, yeah, well, let's define we for you. So we is Bailey Group.
2: Yeah, yeah. And on our notes, we had all about Bailey Lumber, and you had Wagner Lumber, division of the Bailey Group. That's correct. And then we had leader in New York State forest products since 1976. That's Wagner. And so Bailey Group is a conglomerate of mills. And Bailey began as a lumber distributor in 1923 by James A. Bailey. It's expanded and now encompasses this conglomerate of 11 mills throughout the East and the Midwest. I have quick note on it. It's 4 mills in New York, 1 mill in PA, 1 mill in South Carolina, 1 mill in Virginia, 1 mill in Indiana, and 1 mill in Wisconsin. So we've got a pretty large reach.
0: What did Mr. Bailey look like? I got to know. Do you have like a print of him somewhere? I picture like you guys walk in and we got like Mr. Bailey staring down at you, keeping you, you know, civil in there. Nothing like that?
2: No, I more picture him like a huge stack of lumber just looking down.
0: Yeah.
2: Yeah.
0: Does he have like a cool mustache? Like no beard?
2: You know, I obviously didn't do my research.
0: Come on, man.
2: I know what I'll send you.
0: Does he look like Gifford
2: Pinchot
0: with white hair or something? Yeah. You know, like
2: maybe like an Aldo mix of Aldo Leopold and like Rockefeller.
1: Yes. These are the hard hitters you didn't expect.
2: Yeah. Yeah. And now, so Bailey's now run by Jeff Meyer, and we're still based in Hamburg, where it's always been. But Bailey Forestry Division is housed out of Wego, New York, at Wagner Lumber, and this is kind of the where we're piloting this program.
0: So what's the culture like over there in Wego? Like,
2: oh, man, it couldn't be better. Yeah, we are encouraged to take risks, think outside the box. I mean, I looked through my meeting notes just a little bit ago from a few months ago, and it was I have like take risks, start, and think outside the box, wow. And all these cool things. We have so much support from management and from our supervisors, and to me it's one of the most exciting things I've been a part of. Like,
0: we need
2: truly
0: more of that in New York State especially. I feel like we're not risk takers, you know. I like to hear that. It's great.
2: Yeah And I love to be a part of it. You know, we're encouraged to be within the bounds of productivity disruptors. Like,
0: right, you can't be reckless.
2: Yeah, no, absolutely.
0: Go waste some money and go crazy.
2: No, but just nothing but support and ingenuity. And like, to me, I think we're on the forefront of where we want to be and we want the industry as a whole to be.
0: Okay, nice.
2: Yeah, it's pretty incredible. I mean, we're talking about forest management program and I work for the industry. It's pretty cool.
0: Yeah, I mean, what do you think? Do you get like looks on people's face when you're safe? You're from the industry?
2: No. So we had this discussion when we first launched the program. Was what would be the association between industry and management? And would we get a lot of questions from landowners that are kind of saying, "Well, you know, are you thinking in my best interest, or are you just trying to get wood to your mill?"
0: Yeah.
2: And we make it clear that we don't have pressure from the mill to produce wood. We want to work with landowners for their goals and the benefit of the forest. And to me, like, that's where we started. And then when you speak with landowners, they're actually kind of excited about having such an established company to work with. Mm-hmm. We have offices that don't move. We are foresters who oversee contractors. It's really just like, we like to call it turnkey services, that have kind of the backing of a larger corporation. And some people really want that.
0: Yeah. Do you get together with like the southern people and the western? Like, do you guys have big
2: rendezvous would be the
0: Do you do that and be like, "Absolutely, wow, man, you don't have no idea what's going on in New York State, or you don't even know what's going on in Virginia, like what's going on."
2: So
0: like,
2: we don't do cross-state rendezvous, but we do quarterly meetings for like the New York group, and mm-hmm. and that's our mini rendezvous. You know, that's a great idea though.
0: Yeah, you should.
2: Yeah,
0: I don't know why you haven't done it before.
2: You know,
0: where would you rendezvous if you were to rendezvous?
2: You know, I would like to see out in the Midwest, like Ohio or something. That'd be cool.
0: All right.
2: You know, we drive a lot already, so we might as well just like get in our Tundras and go.
0: But why not?
2: Why not? But it would just be cool to see the forest out there, and I hear the walnuts slamming. Yeah. Oak is great, but it's just so cool to go to different regions and see the nuances. You know, like everything's a little bit different. The forests are different. The market, although internationally driven, can be a little bit different in terms of, you know, everything internally. So, I think it'd be cool to have like a full-on forester rendezvous with Bailey.
0: Yeah, I mean, come on.
2: What an idea.
0: I know. That's what I'm this here is for. Where it happens. I'm trying. I'm trying. Yeah, I'm whipping out all the stops here. I mean, yeah, I mean, you got to talk to the Southerners and be like, hey, you know, like, how's White Oak doing? Are you guys really making it happen, or is it going away? Like, these are things you got to know. You know, how is that black walnut? You know, I wonder. Ohio. I have no idea. What's our tree? If you had, when you think of our area, what do you think New York's best tree is? Like, you're like, well, listen, we got this tree.
2: What a great question. I'm going to just go with hot hornbeam.
0: Hot, what the hell? All right. All right, Jamal. You want to call it a wrap?
2: Yeah, I think that's it. Thanks for having me, guys. You know, I was just talking with our intern today, and I was like, foresters hate this tree.
0: All right.
2: And I'm kind of a big fan. But what tree kind of defines our market? I think, you know, where we operate it outside of Owego, we get a lot of really nice red oak. That's what I, when I think of Bailey, I like to think of beautiful red oak.
0: Yeah.
2: But to be honest, like all the final product of what we're producing, the lumber is to me, it doesn't get better. So.
0: What about sugar maple?
2: I love sugar maple. I think that quintessentially New York State is hard more maple. Of like, yeah, hard maple is industry talk. So in industry, red maple is soft maple. Silver maple also is grouped in as soft maple. And then sugar maple is hard maple.
0: Yeah.
2: And then when we use those interchangeably on our walks with landowners, you can see how that'll go. And they're like, wait, what are you talking about? And I'm like, oh, yeah, sorry, we just use it interchangeably. I do think that New York State and sugar maple are a perfect match.
1: They're linked.
2: Yeah. I mean, especially when we think of maple syrup.
0: I know. Yeah. Do you get mad when people are tapping sugar maple, or you're like, it's all right?
2: Absolutely not. No. When it's a beautiful,
0: I'm getting all these out
2: when
0: of the
2: it's
0: way.
2: A beautiful stand, yeah. You're just like, oh man. Because for our listeners who don't know, tapping does lead to degrades, at least to stain, internal stain, and that can reduce the value of your timber. So if you're thinking of you're wanting to harvest or maximize value of your woods, and you're like, oh, maybe I'll just do some hobby maple syruping. Maybe think twice about that. Yeah. But I love maple syrup. I think is my favorite form of sugar. I actually just made the best honey mustard ever, and the secret ingredient is maple syrup.
0: It's the best thing ever. Yeah. I don't. Anyone who doesn't eat maple syrup, I don't talk to them.
2: I agree.
0: Yeah, no, you shouldn't associate with people like that. I got another random, I don't know, Southerners in Virginia, maybe.
2: I feel like they like maple syrup. Yeah,
0: they do, and they just don't know it yet. Here's another random question before we, you know, really elect or whatever. In. Now you have to be honest here. Just admit it. When you heard of beech leaf disease for the first time, were you ever like a little happy? Come on. You hesitated.
2: Yeah. So I'm happy for landowners who may save thousands of dollars on treatment. And I think that, you know, last summer was the first time I looked through. I live at the base of a state forest, and I looked through the forest. It was probably like August, and everything was just toasted.
0: Yeah.
2: And I could see through it. And I just started thinking like, well, what's going to come up instead? And the answer is maybe not much unless we thin the canopy a little bit.
0: Yeah.
2: But it is really interesting.
0: More herbaceous growth, maybe. I mean, that's not really a forest thing, but wood products, very important for wildlife.
2: Yeah, I mean, right now in this closed canopy forest, we average 20 pounds of forage per acre. And if we think what deer need 2,000 pounds of food a year. So if you have 100 acres of closed canopy forest, you feed one deer for 1 year.
0: And that is why the deer population is decreasing, yet they could still have huge amounts of browse pressure impact.
2: Absolutely. And, you know, speaking of browse, I was just noticing that I've seen more oak regen this spring than I have in many years. And I'm starting to think like, well, why is this? And I'm thinking it's snowpack. We haven't had a snowpack in, 5-6 years that can limit browse of 0 or 1 to 7 inch seedlings. Yeah. And I think that's the key. And these are these little shifts that we're seeing in the climate that have things that we don't notice until maybe we get back to, you know, a winter of what we used to have, which was last year. Yeah. Like we had a real winter, we had snow, and now I'm seeing oak that hasn't been browsed. Yeah. And that's not that, oh, the pressure's different or the food. No, it's just because there was snow and they couldn't get to it. And I haven't ever thought of snow as a really important protective factor for regeneration, but it is.
0: Oh, yeah. Yeah, I buy that. That makes sense.
1: Yeah, absolutely. I've been seeing more oak regeneration as well, anecdotally on the ground.
2: Yeah. And so what I think would be cool is if we just keep track, like, have some plots of, like, regen, snowfall, see what happens.
0: Mm. Yeah.
2: So for all you researchers out there.
0: Yeah.
2: That's a good one.
0: Now you just got to get, you know, some sunlight in there, too, and you never
2: exactly.
0: know.
2: Exactly.
0: At the right time and blah, blah, blah.
2: Yeah.
0: I know.
2: Who needs the details?
0: I know. So forestry past and present. You know, let's back up a second. So what do you know about forestry in the past from what you hear at Bailey? I mean, every single company, CFA, we have our spiel about, you know, what the woods was like that we tell members, right?
2: Yeah.
0: Giovanna, do you have a spiel yet?
1: I do have a spiel, yeah.
0: All right, good. You know, I'm tired of hearing my spiel.
1: You so. Do. It does become like a story.
0: I want to hear someone else's.
1: You know?
0: I want to hear your story, Ethan.
2: I've got a spiel.
0: Yes.
2: Well, I think mine focuses less on like the exact details of the management, but it focuses more on what the goals of the management was. So when we have pre-colonial, we have Native Americans who are managing for habitat, managing for sustenance, managing for, I'm sure, aesthetics, for social value. And when Europeans came initially, you know, we have this subsistence, they're taking logs for houses or they're, you know, clearing for small subsistence farms. And then right when and that to me is still in the realm of managing for the natives, to me, Native Americans were managing with a goal for habitat. Whereas right when you get Europeans coming in, the goal for management isn't for habitat, it's for something a little bit different.
0: Lifestyle.
2: And so first what we get is, what do you need to build a cabin? So we start getting like more selective cutting, right? And then so we have from like the 1620s to the 1800s, we have this kind of buildup to industrialization where we have selective cutting, not on a mass scale. And then we hit the Industrial Revolution, which we all know what happened, is we have clear cutting on a massive scale. I mean, I looked at the Catskills have first growth forests 6%. Right, New York State got down to below 20% forests during this time. And what we have is a shift in the management objectives, if you want to call it management. It's more the overall objectives, where we have the goal was to manage for a habitat and kind of be in quote-unquote harmony with nature. And then we have a shift more towards production that's founded in dollars. And I think that's the biggest thing to me is how what our goals are for the management. And so when I look at that, it's just real. Tony D'Amato and Matthew Kelty have this very interesting paper called Historical Perspectives on Diameter Limit Cutting in Northeastern Forests. And they kind of go through the silviculture of each stage of European settlement. And it's just a fascinating look at kind of how that developed and where we're heading and where we could head.
0: Yeah. Well, so maybe go into that. Like, what do you mean by diameter limit cutting?
2: Yeah. So I think the big shift occurred when we start having selection for different industries, or we have selection for specific species. It was really interesting. I was at a National Deer Association certification program over in Punxsutawney, Pennsylvania.
0: Oh, you went to that. That's right.
2: Oh, it was awesome.
0: Yeah, that's great.
2: Yeah,
0: I
2: and
0: to
2: you
0: go.
2: Had Mark Turner on here, didn't you?
0: Yes, I believe so.
2: Yeah, from down south.
0: Yeah, I think so.
2: I think you did.
0: I forget.
2: Yeah.
0: But I wanted to go to that. I wanted to go to that thing, yeah.
2: Yeah, it was cool. But a southern guy asked, he said, why is there closed canopy forest? Why is the Northeast looking like this?
0: Mm-hmm.
2: And I think it's just so interesting to think that the silviculture and the markets kind of have driven that. Whereas down south, you have more plantation pines, you have more of like a rotational silviculture, you have planting, and up north, you have usually single tree selection, so you're selecting trees based on grade, species, diameter, volume, whatever you're selecting for. And then that leads to this kind of very minor gap phase succession, where you're taking one tree out throughout the woods, and then it leads to succession that leaves a forest that's pretty much even aged again. And I thought it was so interesting that someone comes up and is wondering, like, why are the forests like this? And it's driven a lot by that. And then you also think, we always are talking about low grade, is that, you know, to have this industry be working, it was, you were focused on the higher grade species, and then there wasn't really a consistent market for low grade. So then there wasn't the clearing out of the low grade wood. And then you lead to this forest, which is kind of an even aged forest, closed canopy, and less kind of radical regen than what we're getting in other spots.
0: Okay, so I just thought of this. I mean, so knowing that, the challenge in New York State of not having a low grade, which means that makes it challenging to manage for certain tree species that need more sunlight. How do you, as an industry like Bailey, because I always scratch my head about this, how do you do what you were taught in school? It's so hard.
2: And I think that's
0: so difficult.
2: It is. Well, I mean, school is so important for learning and getting the foundation. And then real life is really important for, you know, for giving you the questions. Yeah. Like, school gives you leave. I like leaving school with a lot of questions. But then you get into the real world or the industry and you're kind of back there at ground at step one. And I think the key is just partnerships and relationships. Is working with, there's so many small family-run mills around here that do, like, softwood, for example, like pine or hemlock. Working with them to have outlets, or working with other larger companies up north to see if we can bring low-grade to them, or down into PA for pellet mills. And I really think that it's all about collaboration. And I know I'm not the first forester to come in here and talk about low-grade markets, but I also believe that...
1: You won't be the last.
2: Yeah, no. But I also believe
0: bitching
2: that...
0: Bitching about low-grade for a long time.
2: Yeah. But I think thinking outside the box is really important. And then also just forging relationships with other companies that have the ability to take high volumes of lower-grade wood in.
0: Yeah.
1: So tying in now the present of what you're doing and how you're talking with landowners... How have the management objectives that you're hearing today, boots on the ground, where are those concentrated? Because we hear a lot about, you know, people wanting to manage for wildlife. Some people occasionally want to manage for a lot of, like, edibility, where they're, like, largely relying on their property to feed them, their community, their family. So where is that concentration for you from what you're hearing? And how does that also give you the ability to think outside the box? Because I feel like... especially with CFA, I think that we have, from what I hear from, you know, people my age that I went to school with that are working in other areas of the industry, I feel like we have some freedoms that other people might not have, because we're dealing with a lot of second homeowners, and they have a little bit more, you know, they have more resources and sometimes in terms of time, right? Like, they're working from home, they're living on the property full time, or money. They have a little bit more money to manage in ways that are not necessarily profitable for them. So I feel like we have that ability sometimes to think outside of the box too. And I'm curious what your experience is with your landowners and what you're seeing.
2: Yeah. So I'm going to just go on a brief tangent.
0: Nice.
2: So when I was talking about these two systems of management towards habitat and management towards production, I think that we've swung to the extreme on both sides and then have this idea that these are mutually exclusive. Right. That so if you want to manage for habitat, that's what you're doing. If you want to manage for timber, that's what you're doing. And what we want to come in and say is these are not mutually exclusive ideas. This is completely in line with using sound silviculture. And what I like to describe as forest forward silviculture. You can meld the landowner goals, which might be completely different than timber production, but then also include timber production to help offset costs of those other goals. And when we get into what landowners are, and that I think is the foundation of our idea, is breaking down that norm of, like, you know, industry's only about production, and people who want to manage their habitat don't want anything to do with industry. We want to take that idea and say, that's not true, because it really isn't, and it doesn't have to be when we have programs like what we're starting. Right. And so to answer your question now, is we see all things all landowner goals are all over the place, but generally there's a focus. There's a big focus on deer habitat. There's a focus on bird habitat. Mm-hmm. There's a focus on healthy forests and resilient forests. The idea of a pristine forest, I think, is really nice, but it's not real. Human effects are extremely pervasive. Like, you know, if you think about our forests, even untouched forests, but like humans not walking in them, still will have some invasives, or we'll have forest health issues, or we're, you know, we're thinking about a forest as, well, this is pristine. Well, it's actually second growth. Yeah. You know, like it's already been, this whole area has been clear cut and this has been grazed or this has been ag. And so what I think is that these the landowner goals are, I'd say wildlife is big and then resilient forest health is big. And then you also have people who are like, I want all of those and timber. And we're like, okay. And that obviously is within the bounds of resources. So what we do, especially on like a walkthrough with a landowner, is we first, the first and foremost thing after shaking hands and talking maybe about the weather for a second, is what are your goals? And right when we get that, that's how we can start moving forward. But then the next thing is, how do we align your goals with the resources that you have?
0: Yeah.
2: Because if you want to have timber production, if you're sitting on 200 acres of coppiced red maple, that's tough, you know, like, so part of it is aligning our services with the goals, but it's also aligning the goals with the resources that are on site.
0: Can you sell fern?
2: Yeah, absolutely. Okay. I can sell anything.
0: That's great. Because if you can, I have a county in the Catskills for you. It's called Sullivan County. It's a lot of fern.
2: Yeah.
0: With coppice red maple in the overstory.
2: Yeah. And I bet it was grazed, right?
0: Yeah.
2: Yeah, absolutely. You can tell that. And I don't know what the association is with multi-stemmed red maple and livestock, but there is some serious connection. And I would love if somebody can send me a research paper on that, because I almost immediately can tell.
0: Yeah. See, on old dairy farms, probably started growing 45 to 70 years ago.
2: Yeah.
0: You know.
2: Forever in stem exclusion.
0: Yeah. Yeah, exactly. If you're just tuning in, you're listening to From the Forest. Tonight's topic is Bailey Group's new forestry division with Ethan Crampton. And we got to talk about that new forestry division when we return.

0: Okay. If you're just tuning in, you're listening to From the Forest every Wednesday, 6 to 7 p.m. Talk about a different forest-related topic. Tonight's topic is Bailey Group's new forestry division with Ethan Crampton. So you said, you know, on the break, you want to talk about the relationship between industry, Bailey Group, and Audubon, and National Deer Association, some of these conservation groups.
1: Yeah. I think that one thing that we're working towards is, as I said, similar to low grade, is that the key to more nuanced management or nuanced silviculture is partnerships with other organizations and shared goals. And again, getting this idea of mutual partnership where, you know, you have these agencies that you need there. They have research data that points to, you know, what's causing decline in bird populations. And a huge driver of that is lack of habitat. What's causing, how can you get bigger deer on your property, or how can you manage herds? You know, that's what National Deer Association is working with landowners all the time doing that. And I think that industry showing that we're serious about management by partnering with these other conservation groups is really important. And the shared goal is, you know, industry is ultimately focused on timber. But again, it comes back to this idea of that timber, extracting timber can be a great thing for a stagnant woods, can be a great thing for a landscape. I mean, when you look at the Catskills, if you do a 2,500 acre landscape assessment, so what we do with those is you pretty much on a spatial mapping system is you draw a box that's 2,500 acres. And if there's less than 5 to 10% of young forest, that means that birds have not enough habitat of young forest for these specific keystone migratory bird species. So big ones like golden-winged warbler. And when you look at the Catskills, there's huge chunks of just contiguous second growth forest. And that's mature second growth forest in areas that historically it wasn't. In areas that where migratory bird species have relied on diversity of habitat to survive. Oftentimes we associate animals with specific habitats, but animals have really specific needs that are seasonal. They have different needs when they're breeding. They have different needs, and I'm speaking about birds right now, when they're fledging. They have different needs when they're migrating or when they're overwintering, you know? And so creating what we like to say is creating a mosaic of habitat in your woods on a landscape scale is what's really important. And that's the shared goal where we have with conservation. There's a term called patch trading that birds do. So you have a bird that's known to, you know, let's say inhabit softwood inclusions, so blocks of conifers. And we think of them, oh, they just need conifers. Well, actually, when their brood hatches, they actually need, you know, like young forest to forage. And so not putting species into specific habitat groups, because most species, and similar to humans, like, we want different types of habitat.
0: Right.
1: I always can draw parallels between humans and animals. Like, we are kind of animals. and we need different things too. And so that connection with conservation and industry, I think, is really important, because conservation groups are also looking for advice on how to manage their woods in some ways, or how do we offset costs of a certain other project that we're doing with sustainably harvest timber that's also creating habitat.
0: Yeah,
1: and that's where we want to help out.
0: It could be more sustainable if industry can get involved, because you can make it work economically.
1: Absolutely. And that's the reality, is, like, you know, when you live in the modern world, the baseline system of capitalism is dollars. And even if you want to manage something as much as you want, you usually need a little bit of money to do that. And so it is a win-win situation where you have, you know, you're establishing habitat for a specific species where there's a lack of certain habitat, but then you're also getting a revenue from that.
0: Yeah, I mean, in an ideal world, like Catskill Forest Association, who we work for, we're not on the air here, we're in education, and we're really just trying to ignite some awareness from the demographic of people who own the land. But really, the ultimate goal is if that demographic, like, in order for this to be really sustainable, is if they push and get involved with industry, and then it becomes economical. Yep. Now it's actually sustainable.
1: Yes.
0: That's what people fail to realize on the other side, like people who are extreme environmentalists. They use that word sustainable all the time. But, man, you can't make it work just on grants and changing politics and all this. That is short-term stuff. It changes too much. When you can get industry involved and everyone gets paid, it's going to work. It's going to happen. It's going to happen by itself. That's what you really want. That would be the dream for it to happen that way.
1: Absolutely. And some people don't really care. Like, the money doesn't matter as much. It's not, you know, I need to pay my taxes this year. This is the difference of what classic procurement and the demographic we were working with. It was more focused on, like, volume and dollars, mm-hmm. right? And the intangibles were kind of not thought of, like recreation or wildlife or legacies, you know? And what we're trying to do is push these intangibles into management and into how we advertise. I mean, we as, like, the Royal We of Industry, or maybe Bailey Forest Group, yeah. Or Forest Street Vision, is how we advertise. And so what I think is kind of moving away from that, there's only the traditional procurement paradigm of the volume in dollars, to now it's like, you know, there's so much more that we can do and include that.
0: Yeah, because people are probably beginning to want to be willing to pay for different things other than just timber. I mean, wildlife, the problem with wildlife is people want to manage for it, but what we find is they don't know how. Right? You have to explain to them, like that mosaic thing, that's complicated.
1: Yeah, absolutely. I mean, well, like, you think about, so we talk about a mosaic, right? Yeah. And we hear the word edge effect. Sometimes people say, oh, edge effect. Right. So edge effect, and I'll use two examples. For deer, edge, the more edge you have, the less fawn predation there will be. For birds, the more edge you have, the greater nest parasitism, the greater mortality you'll have for younger birds. And so management and creating mosaic is also should be just as nuanced as the forest and nuanced as the species that you're looking to manage for.
0: I mean, do you really think, like, we could be in a position anytime soon where, like, we could over-harvest? I mean, do you know what I mean? I just don't see it.
1: No.
0: Like, creating too much edge. Like, I'll hear that from members sometimes. They'll be like, oh, what if we cut too much? I'm like, man, I don't think we're anywhere close to that in the Catskills and Northeast.
1: I was about to say, in the Catskills, no. Like, when I run these landscape assessments on different landowner properties, I'm getting around, like, a 5% young forest, which is on the low end of the threshold of create, like, foster new forest. When I am out near Ithaca, where I live in central New York, we're around 60% because of all the ag.
0: Wow. Wow.
1: So most of that management for birds is actually the promotion of mature forests through gap, like, small gap creation and TSI, and just creating little pockets to diversify the age classes and structure. Vertical structure is really big. So what I mean by vertical structure is within the forest, you can think of it from the ground all the way to the canopy, and we want to kind of fill those areas with different structure to support different birds. And so I think that in some areas, yeah, we have reached that limit of, you know, we don't want to go too hard creating new forests because there aren't tons of forests already. Yeah. But I think in the Catskills, I mean, usually you look at a map and there's just contiguous forest for, you know, tens of miles.
0: Yeah.
1: With a few roads.
0: I mean, we're just talking about on the way here, I want to get rid of the vertical diversity.
1: Yeah, why?
0: I want to get rid of the mid-story. I've come to realize that. Like, we had Bryce.
1: This is interesting.
0: Because it's not what I was taught. And, like, Bryce Hanbury came on the radio show from the USDA, and she was talking about, like, classical ecology versus fire ecology. And what fire ecology really does is it gets rid of the midstory. And what that does is what foresters have taken for granted is forbs.
1: Absolutely.
0: We've taken it for granted. You can't grow forbs if there's a midstory. Not really, because it's too much shade. You have 5% or less sunlight at that point. And I got to thinking, this totally makes sense, because where it happens naturally in the Catskills is older growth sugar maple stands, where the midstory has gone away, and that's when you start getting all your spring ephemerals and ginseng and all that stuff.
1: Hay-scented fern.
0: No, not there. Not at these elevate. No, not where the Hay Center Fern comes in. You won't get any of that.
1: Right, right. That was my joke.
0: Just the mid-story is gone.
1: Yeah.
0: The overstory is there. So now you have 5 to 20% sun. 20% would be a lot, really. 15%.
1: Right.
0: And it's just, it's full of food now for deer again.
1: And when
0: that happens naturally. Now, in a central hardwood stand like oak, you're going to need to do that artificially.
1: Right.
0: Through fire.
1: Absolutely.
0: Or management, or cutting, or both, herbicide. But I think I'm not saying the mid-story is not important, like Audubon. I'm not saying the mid-story is not important, like Audubon would want that. But I think it's been overemphasized in many areas, except maybe in the cat

0: mid-story throughout the whole Catskills. Right. But certain areas, maybe there should be managed to not have that. I mean, one other thing, you mentioned fire, and we talked about this on the break, is in New York, we have a huge invasives problem. I mean, just you go to landowners' places, it can be honeysuckle, multiflora rose, fern. All of these invasives are completely not adapted to fire. 100%. And to me, I would love to see that be more included in, especially in New York State, where there really isn't much burning at all. Like when you talk with Mark Turner, which you did have him on a show.
1: I did. Yeah. I can't remember anything.
0: The first step for Southern managers is prescribe burn. And then they kind of adjust their prescription to the Northeast, and they're like, and do some application.
1: Do some burn.
0: which is just so much more financially draining. I mean, I'm a huge fan. I would love to see that kick off more. I love that you guys are starting to do that at CFA for landowners. I think it's really important. And it's a tool that was used by Native Americans and then kind of suppressed right after Europeans started.
1: Yeah, well, some people, I don't want to disregard, it wasn't just Native Americans in our area. It was also what I call Mountain Americans. Mm. And we shouldn't overlook them. There's all, you know, like the Shawanoe Ridge and the Catskills, like, you know, there's old families on the escarpment area of the Catskills. They burned.
0: Yeah.
1: They burned for blueberries. They burned for all sorts of things. And I don't want to say their last names on the air. But when I go to that bar every Wednesday night, I talk to some of these people whose ancestors burned in these areas.
0: And so, I can only think they learned that from Native Americans.
1: I think fire belongs to everyone.
0: Yeah, I'm not saying that.
1: No, I mean, it belongs to everyone. It doesn't take, you know what it is? It's farmers would burn their fields. You kind of learn fire just kills vegetation.
0: And is a huge nutrient input.
1: You know? Yeah.
0: Like it, I mean, it really, it's a huge process that we've suppressed in the Northeast for many years.
1: Yeah. But bring it back is going to be difficult because unlike cutting, where you can just go out, you can make a management plan if you want, or you can just do it. You have to submit a burn plan to the state. You don't have to do that with a harvest, but with fire you do, and that's in most
0: towns you don't have to submit.
1: What's that?
0: Oh, just sometimes you have to submit like a cut notice or something like that.
1: Oh,
0: but
1: yeah,
0: it's less intensive than like a burn.
1: Yeah.
0: Yeah.
1: But many towns you don't. I mean, you don't have to submit anything. You want to do a harvest, go do a harvest. You
0: absolutely
1: know? That's not true with prescribed fire in New York or many places, you know.
0: Right.
1: So it just adds another layer of administration that needs to be done. So that is
0: which I can tell you love.
1: I don't like paperwork.
0: Yeah.
1: You know. Because you learn so much when you're doing stuff, right? But the paperwork's, it's fine, you know.
0: It's important.
1: We're doing it. It's important.
0: Yeah. It's important.
1: It's important. But believe it or not, this show, we only got like 5 minutes left.
0: That's
1: so
0: incredible.
1: What do you want to talk about? You want to talk about your new program?
0: Yeah, that's probably great.
1: Because, you know,
0: good
1: the title
0: plug.
1: Was Bailey Group's New Forestry Division. So tell us about the new forestry division.
0: Yeah. So we're based in Owego, New York, and pretty much what we offer are turnkey services for landowners that range from traditional one-off timber harvests all the way to long-term database management and everything between. Hmm. We have, woods to mill connection, and what we really want to do is synthesize the idea of long-term timber production with these intangible benefits that landowners really want to focus on.
1: Right.
0: And so that is our goal. It's not rocket science, but I think that it's a new perspective that we're taking, and I think it's where the industry needs to go. When you think about the management of forest, right, or you think about the data that people talk about forests. So New York State has these forest reports every 5 years. I actually don't think they came out with one in 2022, but they have an index of growth. So it's the growth to harvest ratio,
1: mm-hmm.
0: and it's increasing. Right now we're at 2.8 to 1. So for every 2.8 cubic feet grown, we cut one.
1: Yeah.
0: And everyone says this is great, but then, you know, you guys walk in the woods, right? Well, what is growing back? That's the biggest question.
1: Yeah.
0: And the answer is, on paper, it's just biomass. But in reality, it's not

0: desirable species. It's not healthy forests. It's overstocked. It's beach booms.
1: It's a petri dish.
0: Exactly. Mm-hmm. And so what our goal is that we want this win-win-win scenario where landowners can accomplish goals, the environment or the woods is in a healthier spot, and the industry is also in a healthy spot. And I think that if you think of longevity, that's the only way that the industry can go moving forwards. There's only so many, like New York State, I think, is 72 or 73% privately owned. We don't have plantations that are on 30-year harvest rotations, cut every 30 years. You know, we need to be stewards of the land as industries, just as we encourage landowners to be stewards of the land, of their own land. And I think that by really promoting this idea of multifaceted management with multiple objectives is a way to foster not only trust in the industry, but it's to foster healthy growth of forests. And that's our goal.
1: So if I'm a landowner and I'm interested, what do I do?
0: Yeah, well, we have the five steps. The first one is to call Bailey. And if you're in a certain county, you might have gotten letters from us or... but it's to call Bailey or call me, the next one. So, and then we kind of talk about what your goals are on the phone quickly. We usually will pull it up on a map and kind of take a look at your woods. If you spend long enough looking at satellite imagery, you have a pretty good idea of what's going on in the woods. And then also most foresters have an exceptional regional knowledge. So, you know, when I see something up by Oneida Lake, I start thinking, you know, wet ground, wormy soft maple. There are some great pockets on the hills, but, you know, we kind of get this idea of these regional trends. So then we talked with the landowner about that. And then the next and most important step is getting boots on the ground on the property. And I love meeting the landowner there. Not only does that bring up the emotional connections that the landowner is walking around, it also gives them time to ask questions about the ecology, ask questions about the species. I love stopping people on. We usually will fly around on ATVs or UTVs. Either I'm hanging off the back or I'm in a really nice one. And I'll say, whoa, whoa, whoa, let's stop. Like, we don't need to rush to the timber. I want to see everything. Let's talk about how you can get these small oak saplings to grow better. And so I'll hang some flagging on oak saplings to show them what they look like. These are red oak. If you like using a chainsaw and you're generally safe, cut around these. Give them some space. Here we go. Take out the midstory.
1: You gotta put bar oil on the ground.
0: Yeah, exactly. Exactly. Ralph Nyland said, if you want old growth, grab a chainsaw.
1: Grab a chainsaw.
0: Yep. I don't know if that's a polarizing comment. But
1: no, we like polarity on From the Forest.
0: Yeah, and we like Ralph Nyland too.
1: Right.
0: So that's number two, is we get on the ground, we really talk about goals, and then we walk the whole property. If you don't live there and you can't get up there, or if you aren't up to walking, that's totally fine. You can give us permission, and then we come back with an honest assessment. When I'm on a property, I always think of it, what would I do if I owned this? And that's where I start. And then I also think that it's worth mentioning is this idea of, I always thought you walk into the woods as a procurement forester and you think, what trees do I want to take? Well, let's flip that on its head. If you walk into the woods and you say, what trees do I want to leave? That immediately informs your silviculture. That immediately makes your silviculture more advanced than diameter limit, more advanced than just volume and dollars. It immediately establishes this idea that's more focused on the future, forward focusing, and it's not just about what we're taking in the present. And I think if you take that paradigm and apply it, you see the woods in a totally different way. And that's what I like to tell landowners. So that's on step two. The walkthrough is pretty exciting.
1: All right.
0: And then we have step three, which is management development, and we can do, it's anything from a simple one-off cut all the way, as I said, to database, where we can use growth and yield modeling. We can establish 30-year harvest rotations if your property's big enough. We can run it 100 years as much as you want and really just get into the meat. So just this spectrum of offerings and the scope and scale of what we can do is, I think, really appealing to landowners, and that's what we like.
1: Cool.
0: And then the last one is monitoring.
1: Someone's got to go out there.
0: Exactly. And I love this quote that management is a process, not an event. And I think that the industry for a long time has used the word management interchangeably with the word harvest. That's doing nobody any good, yeah. Right? Because a harvest is an event that occurs. It's usually thinking about the present and not into the future. And yeah. when I think about management, I want it to be a process and to remind landowners that this is, we're on tree time, not human time. And tree time is old and wise. It's long and wise, and it takes a long time, but that's what we like to focus on.
1: Well, that makes sense to me, man. Hey, thank you for taking the ride and coming all the way down here.
0: Absolutely. It honestly was a pleasure to be on the show and kind of a bucket list thing to be on the radio. I listen to so many podcasts while driving that I was like, oh, man, I'd love to be on one. So thank you so much.
2: I'm going to listen to you now while they're driving.
0: I don't think I'm going to listen to this.
1: I know. It's tough to listen to yourself. I find it hard for myself anyway. Well, thanks for coming on, man.
0: Absolutely. Thank you so much for having me and for all the great work that CFA does and putting this on. It's fantastic.
1: All right. And if you missed the show, that was Bailey Group's new forestry division with Ethan Crampton. 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